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1: You're tuned to KUAC, your public broadcasting station. An update from the Alaska Division of Forestry and Fire Protection. Evacuations remain in place for the Muckluck Fire in Tok. Updated at 3:45 this afternoon, the Muckluck Fire is estimated at 5,533 acres. Firefighters remain focused on protecting lives and property while slowing the fire's spread. Firefighters are continuing to protect homes and other structures along the southern side of the fire. Multiple helicopters are assigned to support these efforts, with water drops and resources are in place throughout the fire area and are actively working on suppression and structure protection. Evacuations remain in place north of the Alaska Highway in Tok. The Alaska Highway remains open as of this afternoon, and the evacuation shelter is located at the Tok School. Officials please ask you to stay out of the fire area and evacuation zone due to dangerous conditions and ongoing firefighting activities there in the Tok area. State and local partners are coordinating emergency assistance and disaster relief for Tok residents affected by the fire. Today is Alaska's primary election day, and polls are open now until 8 p.m. You can find your voting precinct, polling place, and a sample ballot at elections.alaska.gov. Again, that's elections.alaska.gov, and primary election polling places are open until 8 p.m. It's 4:20.
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3: From NPR News, this is All Things Considered. I'm Juana Summers.
4: And I'm Mary Louise Kelly. Ever replied to a text from a number you didn't know? Yeah, me too. And so it emerges, has Andy Burnham, the new Prime Minister of the United Kingdom. On the other end was Susie Wiles, President Trump's chief of staff. At least that is what the Prime Minister thought. In fact, it was not Wiles, but someone impersonating her. Sam Blewett broke the story for Politico. He is on the line from London. Hi, Sam.
5: Hi, Marys.
4: Hi. So reporters were asking Prime Minister Burnham today about these texts. Here's what he said.
6: There was a minimal exchange of information of zero consequence, and it was quickly reported.
4: Okay, so minimal exchange, zero consequence. Sam Blewett, can you confirm that? Do we know what was in these messages?
5: I can't confirm that. I mean, I don't think we have the foggiest, really, what's in those messages other than what we've heard from Andy Burnham today and from our sources in government in the last few days. Yeah, from the off, I was told it was just a few messages and they were of little consequence. But yeah, we haven't seen any evidence to support this at the moment.
4: Mm-hmm. Do we know what platform? Like, was this just a plain old text message, or was it on Signal or some other encrypted app?
5: I'm not entirely sure. What we do know is they didn't speak verbally, because Susie Wiles, I know, has been caught up in a bit of a hacking incident in the past where some people believe they were speaking to her. It's not the case this time around, at least.
4: So worth noting, this is not the first imposter incident for the Trump administration. I'm remembering last summer, Secretary of State Marco Rubio had an impersonator who was making voice calls, kept calling foreign dignitaries. Also worth noting, this is not the first imposter incident for Susie Wiles. The Wall Street Journal was reporting last year that someone pretending to be Wiles was texting senators, texting business leaders, and that she said her phone had been hacked. You asked the White House,

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1: Meta's lawyers are in federal court to defend against accusations from four state attorneys general that its social media platforms are designed to hook children.
2: What we're prepared to prove at trial is that they're deceiving consumers about Facebook and Instagram's dangers.
1: Meta denies the allegations. We'll have analysis on the next morning edition from NPR News.
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0: Fairbanks area. It's 61 degrees, cloudy skies, gusty winds out of the southwest, gusting up to 22 miles per hour at last. Check out the Fairbanks International. In Tokyo, it is hot and sunny and dry. It's 70 degrees and sunny, and the winds are gusting up to 19 miles per hour in Tokyo out of the southwest, making that Muckluck fire hard to fight, but they are still doing that. There are still evacuation notices ongoing there for the Muckluck fire in Tokyo. Alaska Highway from Mackenzie Trail to East 5th Street, including Red Fox Drive. Please do not go back into the evacuation zones or the fire areas because the firefighting is ongoing there in Tokyo. In Healy, it's cloudy and 64 degrees. Nenana, there's showers in the vicinity and 61 degrees. 57 degrees in Galena, light rain there. And in Nome, cloudy and 58 degrees. 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Tonight, Fairbanks and vicinity can expect scattered showers, mainly before 1 a.m., widespread haze and lows around 48 degrees. Tomorrow, isolated showers in the morning, mostly cloudy skies and highs 67 degrees.
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2: 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I'm Juana Summers.
3: And I'm Mary Louise Kelly. Work on a border wall is underway inside a Native American reservation in Arizona. That is after a federal judge denied a request to stop it last Friday. This is part of a bigger effort to expand the border wall, an effort that includes land inside a nearby national monument and cherished wildlands near Tucson. Elisa Resnick of KJZZ reports.
4: We're on a bumpy dirt road winding through open desert inside Oregon Pipe Cactus National Monument, headed to Quito Baquito Springs. 76-year-old Marlene Vasquez used to make this trip as a little girl.
5: We would go the old way and come out right up by Quito Baquito.
4: Vasquez is Hiachit Atham. It's a tribe that used to live at Quito Baquito. The spring drains into a pond that now sits about 200 feet from the border. Vasquez would visit the graves of family members buried here with her grandmother.
5: She would be doing everything to fight from them entering and disturbing that area because that was their home.
4: A 30-foot steel wall was installed at Quito Baquito under the first Trump administration, despite huge protests. And now, federal authorities are preparing to build a parallel steel wall, part of a mega project made up of roads, lighting, and surveillance technology. Aaron Cooper is with the nonprofit International Sonoran Desert Alliance. He and Vasquez are some of a few dozen community members coming to visit the site before construction.
6: We know very little. Information is not free-flowing. And Department of Homeland Security is not forthcoming with what they're planning to do.
4: A U.S. Customs and Border Protection spokesperson says the department will work with federal agencies to protect Quito Baquito, and the second wall there will be built within a 60-foot stretch of land. The Tahana Atam Nation is adjacent to Oregon Pipe Cactus National Monument. It shares 62 miles of border with Mexico. There's currently no border wall on the reservation.
7: That's the last piece of area that we're trying to hold on to.
4: The Han Atam Nation chairman, Verlin Jose, says the border wall disregards tribal sovereignty. After a judge ruled against its lawsuit, the tribe says it's still assessing its legal options. But Jose says he believes the case will make it to the Supreme Court.
7: The damage is done, and the damage will be done again with the secondary wall.
4: About 90 miles east, protesters are camping out in

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3: This is Community Radio for Alaska, KIYU Galena, KHUU Hughes, KTYU Tanana, KNNANI Nana, KRLL Circle, KKET Allakaket, KSYU St. Mary's, KRBY Ruby, KNUL Nalato, KOYU Kaikuk, KALG Caltag, and KHUS Usalia.

0: Welcome to Raven Story. I'm Mike Spindler. Many families living a subsistence lifestyle along the Yukon River earn some extra cash by trapping. In the 1930s and 40s, Eddie Hildebrand was trapping southeast in Nulato. Toward the end of one season, he tried setting his snares like the neighboring trapper. As soon as he tried this set, he caught some large beavers that he called super blankets. Eddie's partner didn't change until the very end of the season, but instead of catching a beaver, he caught a stick.
1: The walkers were below me. I was on the Mud River, and they were on the Hinoco. They were about 9 miles below me by trail. And we used to visit quite often. And one day, Jimmy Walker, we found a new set, Eddie. The only way to go. We're hanging our snares. And we find the feed pile, the beaver feed pile out in front of the house, on the outside, he said. And we just hang the snares right below the ice, about 6-8 inches in diameter. And you get them every time, he said. I couldn't believe it. Oh, no way. So I never tried it. About 2 years later, I guess, I quit going over there by boat. I went over by plane from here with one of my brothers. We took 5 dogs with us. And there's one beaver house over there I used to trap. I put in set when I first started beaver trapping. I would make one teat mark in the bait, and that'd be it. Never touch a bait again after. And every darn day I punch ice and shovel ice. So we got to that house with my brother, and I said, Harry, if you want to set to that house, I'll help you. He said, are you going to put any sets in? I said, no. I moved too many tons of ice there for nothing. No, he said, if you're not going to set, I don't want to set either. So we passed it up. So getting toward the end of our beaver season, our beaver size slowed down. We had a lot of time picking up some sets, a lot of snares in the sled. And we came into this house again. I said, Harry, why don't we put set to this house? We tried his walker style at them. What kind of set is that? I don't know. But they tell me they put hanging snares on the outside of the feed pile without bait. I said, I'm going to do it different. I'm going to put it on the side of the feed pile and use bait. No, he said, I'll help you. He said, I don't put no set there. So I put in 2 sets, one on each side. Got green poles and put that down and hung the snares on both sides. But I didn't make mine no 8 inches. I made mine about 10 inches maybe. So went down, stayed overnight down below. Coming back, I was kind of anxious to see what happened. Got there, the ice was white instead of being brown. It was full of air on both sides. I told them, I've been here again, all right. Opened the first hole here, I had a super blanket. Went over the other side, and another super blanket. Hey, Harry, Walker set work. So I started pulling out my sets where the beaver was fooling around with the bait, but I never catched him. I pulled my sets out and started hanging my snares. So I told him, how about you, Harry? No. He didn't believe me. So I went down the end of the trap line, and I changed it. Quite a few sets I changed. On the way back, I had beaver in just about everyone I changed. And even then, he wouldn't try it. Finally, there's one beaver house. I just about cleaned it out, I guess. But one more super in there. I told him, I think I'll leave my set here one more time. He had to sit right in the feed pile. I don't have to make a different hole. And every time his bait would be gone. And he changed that one. Put Walker style in there, he said. I don't know, Harry, it's no use. I tell him there's only one more beaver left there that's any good. But he put it there anyway. Well, next time around, I had this beaver. Of course, he hollered to me. I got one. But it stuck, he said. I said, okay, well, I'll put my set in the beaver in the sled, and I'll come over and help you. So I put everything away in my sled, and I went over to help him. And the whole length of his snare was pretty out of the water. I said, are you sure you got a beaver in that? Well, look, he said, it's stuck. I told him, "Don't look like it to me, Harry." I said, "Look at the length of your snares. I want them things out of the water almost." He said, "Let me have your ice spear." So he had my ice spear and I pulled the snare tight and I slipped the spear down on the wire. I can hear it hitting that stick. I told him, "Hell, you caught a stick down there with your snare." Pulling couldn't break it, so this toggle he pulled out. "Don't give me a toggle over there," so I wrapped the snare around the toggle then. Pulling, I broke it. I pried it up. Here's a darn beaver. I don't know what the hell they did. They had the willow. They took the bark off about 8 feet long and shoved it right into his snare about halfway. And he, when he pulled it, he cinched up on it. So I laughed at him. He didn't think it was funny.
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9: Sounds wild. Hi, I'm Riley Woodford for the Alaska Department of Fish and Game. Pot of beluga whales breaks the choppy surface of the Bering Sea off the Yukon River Delta. Belugas are vocal animals, and they use clicks and calls to communicate and to navigate. Biologists use hydrophones to listen to whales and detect their presence, both in the ocean and in freshwater rivers. Belugas are known to swim up the Yukon and Kuskokwim rivers, and they appear to be unaffected by the salinity changes from saltwater to freshwater. Upriver movements are not common, but they are well documented, and sometimes the whales swim a long way up these big rivers. In 1982, a group of whales swam up the Yukon and was seen at Tanana, 750 miles up the Yukon River. And later that same year, a single beluga whale was seen above Rampart, 80 miles further upstream, more than 800 miles from the ocean. In 1993, four belugas were seen near Fort Yukon, above the Arctic Circle and almost 900 river miles from the Bering Sea. In 2006, the carcass of a young beluga was found by canoeists on the Tanana River, about 40 miles southwest of Fairbanks, nearly 1,000 river miles from the ocean. Sounds well. I'm Riley Whitford.

0: Hi, I'm Clint Brown, your host for Raven Story. Moose is a very important animal when living a subsistence lifestyle. The meat is a valuable source of nutrition, and the hide can be used for many different things. In this chapter of Raven Story, Eliza Jones tells about how to tan a moose hide and the different things that it can be used for.
1: You get the moose, and if it's in the winter, you bring the hide back, you bring it in, and you flesh it. You cut the excess meat off on the meat side. And then you turn the skin over and cut the hair off using a real sharp butcher knife. Cut all the hair off. Then you take the skin back out and you freeze it. You lay it in a real flat place and you make holes along the edge of the hide and use pegs to stretch the hide out. You freeze it like that, and then after it freezes next day, if it's cold, you drape it over like a sled or a wood pile or something, and you flesh it while it's frozen. It's actually a fun thing to do. You flesh it all on one side on the meat side first. Scrape all the goat cloth. That's the tissue that's on the meat side. Then you turn the hide over, and then you flesh it for the epidermis, the things that the black stuff that the hair grow on. You have to scrape all that off. And it takes a couple of days, and we used to do that a lot. Then after you get it done, and then you hang it up and let it weather dry. And then it's tanned in the summer. And when they catch the moose, and they bring home the head, of course, and you cut all the meat off, then you save the brains in a container. And that ferments in the summer, and then you take and use that to tan the moose hide in. Real strong smell, but once you get through it tanning it, the skin, you know, you scrape all that stuff off and then let it dry. It has a real nice smell to it after you smoke it. After you dry it, after it tans, then you sew the hide together. Sew canvas around the bottom, and you hang up the hide, sew strings onto the hide so that it'll balloon out, and you pick a getoditloch. A getoditloch is a rotted spruce, and it's kind of reddish brown when you pick it, and you burn that, you just smoke it that. And that's what you use to color the hide with.
0: Raven Story is produced at KIYU Galena in partnership with Eliza Jones and the U.S. Fish and Wildlife Service. The interview was conducted by Mike Spindler and Clinton Brown. For Community Radio of Alaska, I'm your host, Clint Brown.

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1: Here's your forecast for the middle Yukon Valley, including Galena. Plenty of rain continuing tonight. Should peter off a bit by late morning tomorrow. Lows tonight around 50 with the south winds to 10 miles per hour. Highs around 60 tomorrow with rain, south winds to 10. Chance of rain only for Tuesday night. Lows around 50, south winds to 10. For the central interior, including Tanana, rain continuing tonight and tomorrow. Lows in the mid-40s tonight. Highs around 60 tomorrow. Southwest winds to 15. Could gust back up to around 25 miles per hour tomorrow afternoon. For the lower Yukon, including St. Mary's, just a chance of the rain tonight and tomorrow. Lows around 50, highs in the mid-50s tomorrow. South winds consistent around 10 miles per hour. Upper Keokuk Valley forecast for Allakaket. Rain tonight, lows around 50, southwest winds to 10. Chance of rain tomorrow, highs around 60, west winds to 10. Rain likely again Tuesday night, lows around 50, southwest winds to 10.
2: People get up at the crack of dawn for many reasons.
3: It is 6:30 in the morning. We are getting ready to leave.
2: But our producer Brian was not rising early to get to the office.
3: We're in Eugene, Oregon for the Eugene Marathon. I'm with my fiance Allie, and Allie is also running the marathon. Allie, how are you feeling? Any last thoughts beforehand?
4: What have we done?
2: We might be asking the same question if we also face the daunting task of running 26.2 miles, pushing the limits of what our feet, muscles, joints, and cardiovascular system can endure. But for many marathoners, hurling their bodies through space and with luck across the finish line also brings great joy. That makes sense. From our heads to our feet, our bodies are built for movement. Yet the human body is also imperfectly designed, as anyone with a stiff neck or aching back knows. So why did evolution produce these efficient yet imperfect bodies in motion? Welcome to Big Picture Science. I'm Molly Bentley. In this episode, we hear how we evolved to walk, run, dance, and even swivel our necks as we consider what moves us. It's an impressive achievement, having feet, knees, and legs with the strength and endurance to propel us along for 26 miles. But other, more modest parts of our body are no less remarkable.
5: My name is Kent Dunlap. I'm a professor of biology at Trinity College in Hartford, Connecticut. I'm a potter, and I make all sorts of vessels, but I got particularly interested in making vases, that is, pots that have necks, and began to see this constriction as both this locus of grace, but also of vulnerability. And those two equal sides of the neck really captured my attention.
2: Our language reflects this. Consider the many idioms we use to express vulnerability that, if they don't refer to our hearts, likely refer to our necks.
5: Bare your neck, or sometimes you stick your neck out in bravery, you offer your vulnerability, go for the jugular. That's one of my favorites. Or life can be such a pain in the neck. So in most cases, they're sort of speaking about the neck as a burden or a sense of vulnerability.
2: Without our necks, we would lose our heads. But necks do more than provide a secure patch for our noggins. As Kent Dunlap told Seth Shostak, they perform many functions, often simultaneously. For example, they allow us to turn our head while eating and breathing, and if that doesn't go smoothly, play a role in the mechanics of coughing. It's a catalog of impressive feats, he said, yet no one had written a book about the neck, which became his inspiration. Dr. Dunlap's book is called The Neck, A Natural and Cultural History.
5: Well, one of the things I think is absolutely remarkable about the neck is how many different kinds of things it does. Certainly what I'm doing right now, that is speaking. I think speaking is one of the most glorious things that the neck does. The sound is generated from our larynx, our voice box. And while it's true that other structures of our throat and our tongue and our lips and so forth modify the sound, it really all begins there in our voice box. The neck has so many different things that go on in there. It transports blood and air and breath. It has lymph nodes in there. It has our voice in there. But also on the flip side, it's very vulnerable. vulnerable. And I think we all realize the vulnerability of it.
6: Yeah, well, I want to come back to that because that's a little bit surprising. You would think that by this point, evolution would have, you know, kind of taken out the vulnerability just to make sure that, you know, our genes get into the next generation. But that doesn't seem to have happened.
5: That's right. And no engineer would have possibly have designed the neck the way we have our necks. And part of that fallibility has to do with the fact that, just as I said, the neck does so many different things, and sometimes those different functions conflict with each other. So, for example, our neck to scan the environment has to be very thin, but when we have this thin structure there, all those vital tubes that go through there have to be very near the surface, so they're easily punctured or compressed or something. So one of the sources of the vulnerability is that it's hard to optimize everything at one time.
6: You know, we don't really pay that much attention to our necks. I mean, other than when I'm trying to put on a tie. But when they get sore, they're not working properly, well, we're aware of them then. You write that the construction of the neck is, and I quote, gloriously quirky and seemingly improvised. Give me a couple of examples that led you to that conclusion.
5: If you look at both our embryology and our evolution, early on, both in our fish ancestors and the early embryo, it's all laid out in this nice regular pattern. But then as embryonic development and as evolution proceeds, you just have all these different blocks of tissue that move around and that merge together and then get smeared together and so forth. And it doesn't seem like it's built by for optimal innovation. It seems more like it's sort of a sloppy renovation of the structure.
6: But isn't that true for most products that have, if you will, been produced by evolution? I mean, evolution's not a very good engineer, and many of the parts of our bodies are apparently very badly designed. A frequently cited example are our eyes, which have the best part of the retina entirely compromised by the optic nerve. So, you know, I think from the atrium's point of view, it's just a matter of, well, did it work? And it's not optimal, but if it works, it's good enough, right?
5: That's right. One of the things that's a little bit unique about the neck is that the region behind our head evolved from our early fish ancestors, where that region was used in breathing. And so the gills were there in early fish. And of course, when vertebrates evolved onto land, we didn't use our that tissue for breathing. So all of these scraps that were left over in the region behind our head became all these other kinds of tissues, like our tonsils, our larynx, part of our tongue, and so forth. So it started with a very much of a hodgepodge of pieces of scraps left over from our fish ancestors.
6: Our neck is also a kind of an unparalleled conduit. Our trachea, which is for breathing, that goes through our necks. Obviously, the carotid artery and presumably many other arteries go through our neck because there's this brain on top of it, and that has to be supplied with blood and so forth. So there's a lot of pressure on the neck, so to speak, to do a whole bunch of jobs effectively and without interruption. Otherwise, you're dead, right?
5: That's absolutely right. And the quantitatively, the amount of movement that goes on in your neck is astonishing. So, for example, if you think about all the blood, all the air, and all the food and saliva that pass between your head and your torso, you know, on a given day, it's about 3,000 gallons of stuff, all weighing over a ton of fluid. So even on your laziest days, you move a ton of fluid through your neck. And now if you were out mountain climbing or bicycling or something, you would even move a lot more because, of course, your heart is pumping harder.
6: One thing that I note by simple observation about our necks is that, you know, it holds up our heads, but our heads can move around. We can survey the landscape in front of us by twisting our head. A lot of animals can't do that, either because they don't have necks or they just don't have that flexibility. This surely must have helped us in terms of evolution.
5: That's what zoologists generally point to in terms of the original selective advantage, and that is that when our fish ancestors were swimming around in the water, it actually didn't really do them much good to have a neck, because in water, you want to keep your head stabilized. But once you're on the land, there's a great advantage to being able to move your head around to see things. Zoologists have proposed that the big advantage of the neck is to be able to scan the environment while you're moving and look in one direction while your body is moving in another direction, or even look all around you while your body is stationary.
6: if you look back in terms of the evolution of Homo sapiens, I mean, how far back do you have to go in evolutionary history to find the first neck? Is there some critter that had the first neck?
5: Purportedly, one of the first fossils that have found that was the missing link between aquatic organisms and four-legged terrestrial organisms was a fossil found in Greenland named Tiktaalik. And this animal also seemed to show that separation between the head and the trunk. And so in the various earliest terrestrial vertebrates, there was signs of that neck about 375 million years ago.
6: Let's look at some other animals who have extraordinary necks. We'll start with the most obvious one, and that would be the giraffe. In the early books that I read as a kid, it said that giraffes had long necks because they were stretching their necks repeatedly to reach food sources high up in the foliage, high up in the trees. But that's not the way evolution works.
5: That's right, and that's sort of a classic example that you see in many, many textbooks is the what on earth could have caused the elongation of this neck. And in one school of thought, there's this notion that giraffes sought leaves higher up in the tree canopy and they willed their neck to stretch. But when Darwin and the idea of natural selection came around, they saw it in a different way, and that was that animals that had longer necks were better able to critties at higher regions, and those were the ones that survived drought and passed on their long neck genes to their descendants. But beyond that, it's also people have questioned this idea of the so-called high brows theory of the neck elongation, because when zoologists have looked out in the field to see whether giraffes in fact do brows very, very high during periods of drought, they just don't see that very often. But what they do see is them using their necks in sexual combat. That is, males will bash their heads and necks together when they're competing over females to mate with.
6: So, in other words, the neck is the product of sexual selection?
5: That's right. And there's lots of arguments about this, but probably in the end, it's probably a product both of sexual selection and natural selection.
6: I see. Well, it seems to have paid off. I mean, when I go to the zoo, a lot of the critters in the zoo, maybe with snakes accepted and some others, but, they have necks. I mean, necks seem to be a good design.
5: They certainly do. And while giraffes have the longest living necks, they're certainly not the longest necks in history. Some dinosaurs had necks that were up to 50 feet long, that is about 13 meters and so forth. So the neck is a region which has shown enormous variability over evolutionary time.
6: What did long necks do for these dinosaurs?
5: Well, that too is a matter of debate, but many paleontologists believe that they submerged their whole body in water and then used used their long necks to sort of scan out of the water and maybe hunt for prey on the shore of the lake. Certainly there are some long-necked creatures that lived completely in water, and they were evidently used their necks for grabbing prey that was zipping by them. They had big, ferocious predatory teeth.
6: Another critter that has an unusual neck is the owl, because owls, at least some of them, are able to turn their necks around almost 360 degrees. When you do that, you would think that would twist up all that plumbing that's in your neck, and you might just, knock yourself unconscious because of lack of blood flow to the brain. How does the neck avoid doing that?
5: It's a good question, and you kind of wonder how a neck doesn't wring its own neck in a certain way. And a couple of modifications. One is that the big arteries which go up along the side of the neck are in spaces that go past through holes that are very large in diameter, and so they can stretch and move within that. Another way is simply the structure of the whole neck. So we tend to think of our neck swiveling just on a single axis going straight up and down. Owls have actually two different ways that they're moving their neck when they're turning their whole head. One is this twisting of the column, but also they move their head side to side by laterally bending their neck. And so not all of the motion is twisting, some of it is bending. And that relieves some of the tension that would occur on the spinal cord as well as those arteries that you mentioned.
6: And do they do it just in search of prey or to avoid predators? Why are they doing this?
5: probably for prey and as well as to avoid predators. But one thing to realize is that many owls are nocturnal predators. And to see little objects in very little light, they have enormous eyes for their body size. But without going into it in a lot of detail, these large eyes that they have are not big spheres, but rather they're big cylinders which fit into their head this way. The bottom line is that owls' eyes themselves, because they're cylindrical, cannot rotate around. And so in order to see all around, they have to move their head all the way. Humans see around us by both moving our eyes and our neck, but owls have to get all of that movement through their neck.
2: Kent Dunlap is a professor of biology at Trinity College and the author of The Neck, A Natural and Cultural History.

0: Next, for many of us, activities like typing on the computer are a pain in the neck. That may be the result of how we engage our muscles.
1: My brother is a physical therapist, and he tells me over and over again when I complain to him, my back hurts from sitting in a chair, my neck hurts, and he said, those are your muscles. They get tired, and so then you start recruiting other muscles that are not as strong, smaller ones, to kind of do all this work.
0: But issues also arise when we don't use our muscles enough.
1: Then you trace back to what they're doing every day or not doing. You know, we're sitting on our gluteus maximus instead of running with them. And then we lose connection to that muscle. We lose connection to the activation of that muscle.
0: That's all coming up as we consider what moves us in this episode of Big Picture Science.

0: Let's check in with marathon runners Brian and Allie as they head to the race.
1: Feeling good. We ate a lot of food. We're rested. We're rushing out the door a little bit.
0: Well, it sounds like they've done all they can to prepare to run 26 miles. But how are they holding up 4 hours and more than 50,000 steps later?
2: I just finished running the marathon. My calves and quads felt like stone for the last 8 miles, but I was able to finish. I did have to lay down for about 20 minutes afterwards, and we're now in search of beer and food. Allie, what muscles are you feeling the most right now?
3: Oh, my hamstrings, my heart.
1: Why your heart?
3: The tears, the sobbing that happens at the very end.
2: I was lucky enough to get to see Allie finishing, and she did have some very joyful tears as she was crossing the finish line.
0: It sounds grueling, but also enjoyable. Something compels our producer Brian Edwards and some of our listeners to run marathons, collapse afterward, recover, and sign up for another one. To understand this compulsive behavior and what drives any of us to want to run, bike, swim, or dance, Brian sought out someone who can provide insight.
4: My name is Bonnie Tui. I am a journalist and the author of several books, including On Muscle, The Stuff That Moves Us and Why It Matters.
0: Not only do they move us, our muscles are happiest when in motion. And when it comes to emotion, they are intertwined with self-expression. They run through our bodies from our heads to our toes. The smallest ones reside within our skin. But what exactly are muscles?
4: So muscles are a tissue, but they're also an organ. And so I think the statistic that I've heard is for most people, it's about 40% of our body weight on average. And so it is not only tissue that moves us, right? Quite literally, locomotion and all that, the three different kinds, cardiac, smooth, skeletal. But what I learned in the research of this book that I did not know before was that muscle is an endocrine tissue. So it is constantly talking. It's constantly secreting these signaling molecules that travel all around our body to tell other parts of our body to do things. All of these chemicals are washing through our bodies and talking to our brain and signaling to our brain, okay, be active, get bigger. Bulking up our muscles bulks up our brain, just like actually literally our hippocampus getting bigger, learning and memory center getting bigger in response to exercise. To me was so exciting because then it was something that tangible that I could say, this is how it works.
5: I think when I originally had thought about muscles,

0: These little flowers kind of come up when you're A, cold, when you're B, scared, or when you're C, feeling like intense emotion. And really, honestly, by now, I can make goosebumps. Now, just even talking about erectophily, it is now a voluntary muscle for me, weirdly. But I love how these little muscle fibers are muscles that give us information about our state of being. Like, how am I feeling? And it's like, okay, I'm cold, or I'm scared, or I feel intense emotion. And I feel like that muscles are part of that conversation of being is very cool.
1: You know, one last basic thing here I think is good for us to cover is, you know, say we're flexing that bicep muscle or whatever it is. What is happening when we are, you know, activating our muscles as well?
0: So when we think about a bicep contracting or lifting a weight, it's really how our fibers, the actin and myosin are these protein filaments that kind of slide across one another. And I wish I could illustrate it to you, but it's almost like a sliding of like, you know, fibers on a loom kind of. And so when it contracts, it shortens. And when it relaxes, it lengthens. And really what is going on is that it's a transfer of energy, right? And so ATP, we kind of know, generally speaking, adenosine triphosphate, it is a molecule that actually is needed for this contraction process to happen. And interestingly enough, ATP is also needed, like when we think of rigor mortis, when that sets in when someone dies, that it's actually the absence of ATP that then causes this like stiffening to happen right after we die. So it's needed to activate and contract, but also to relax. And so it's this whole interesting chemical, biochemical process that happens. And it really is like, it's a signal of life, right? I mean, you need those muscles to contract to live, and all over your body, voluntary and involuntary.
1: And I can't help but point out, I think your loom image was very good, but you know, you're moving your fingers, you know, kind of crisscrossing them and putting them together and pushing them in and out. And maybe that image might, you know, help people kind of see what the muscle is looking like as well. But I thought that was very illustrative as well. So I think, you know, we've been talking a little bit about the, you know, the connection between our bodies and kind of some of the greater things that happen when we are using our muscles or moving our bodies. And I think something that I found quite interesting in the book was when you talked about the idea that there are certain movements of our body that are kind of universal emotional signs between cultures and things like that. I was wondering if you could kind of talk a bit about some of these things that maybe transcend the assumptions that we have about our bodies or the ways that they're moving.
0: I found just really fascinating material about emotion states in movement. And even Darwin had a lot to say about, in Darwin's text about animals and emotions, including people, that he could not help but notice that we are given to various purposeless movements when we are moved to joy. So kids jumping for joy, dogs bounding, horses frolicking. And it is that we both, that is an expression of an internal state, but also his point was that it feels good to move. When you haven't been moving for a while, the muscles themselves moving is a pleasure. And so it's like this two-way street of we are moved to move from feelings that we might have, but also that actually getting up and moving can bring us to that emotion, to that joyful place.
1: There's the great anecdote, you know, non-human, I think, about whales jumping in the water and the amount of energy that takes, and how it seems to be that, you know, they just get a lot of joy out of doing that, and that may be one of the reasons that they're doing it. But I was wondering if we could talk about the flood of hormones and things that do go through your body when you are moving and exercising and using your muscles.
0: Right. So, you know, when we start exercising, even just after a couple of minutes, like all of these chemical changes are happening, flowing through your body. So our immune response is regulated. Inflammation is also kind of tamped down. Our mood is enhanced through various hormones surging through our system. All of these endocannabinoids and dopamine, and it's like controlling pain too. Like a pain response is often like when we're moving, we don't feel pain as acutely as when we're still. And all of these changes that happen, you know, our metabolism is ramped up, heart rates go up, all of that movement and circulation of all of these chemicals is so beneficial to our mood, our state of being, our cardiovascular system, our brain health.
1: I was really, super excited when I was reading the book that, you touched

0: on the Eugene Marathon, which I had just ran a month ago with my wife. For, you know, Eugene is kind of this legendary running town, and I'd love to get into to endurance and endurance sports.
1: Absolutely.
0: And how it affects the muscles. So, you know, when I was running my first marathon here in New York City, there's kind of this idea, and maybe you've heard about it, that, you know, the marathon is supposed to be a, it's a kind of a joke, but a 20-mile warm-up for a 6-mile race at the end of it. And the idea is that if you're feeling bad before mile 20, you might be in for a really bad time. So around like mile 13, I could start to feel like core was tightening a little bit, legs were getting a little bit heavy. I typically call them like stone legs in my mind. Like I could still move my legs. I'm not necessarily moving them any slower, but it's almost like I'm starting to forget that my knee is there, and it's just like one, you know, stick that's just being dragged back and forth. And my calves cramped up around mile 23, and I was kind of hobbling my way towards the finish line. And I think that's not an uncommon story in endurance sports. Can we talk a little bit about, you know, how are muscles able to withstand, you know, just that prolonged beating that they're getting when you're subjecting them to, you know, exercise for hours at a time?
1: You know, I think a lot of that comes down to nutrition, kind of being able to feed your, you know, muscles, as you know, are calorically expensive, right? And so when we use them, we have to make sure that we replenish the calories. And one of the facts about the human body is that we are really built to move, and we are built to move for long distances over a long period of time. And so certain muscles in evolution have enabled our great success as a species on this planet. And, you know, that muscle is the gluteus maximus, the butt muscle. And, you know, no other animal on the planet has such a large gluteus maximus. And so it has really enabled us to run for a long distance, run for a long distance efficiently and without injury. That means that we can keep it up. We can keep it up for a long period of time. But obviously, the muscles are fatigued when you do run out of calories. And it's like if you run out of your carbohydrate stores, then you start to eat your muscle. You actually start to break down your own muscles.
0: I think that's one of the gnarliest thing about
1: it's
0: it. Yeah,
1: so
0: it's your
1: gnarly.
0: Body just starts to eat itself, essentially.
1: And to kind of think about how you start to break down your muscles for energy is so interesting to me, because you're like, okay, I'm using my muscles to do the thing. And yet, when I run out of energy, I need to eat my muscles in order to keep going. It just is like I think about it a little bit as an Ouroboros. Staying eating its tail.
0: A topic that's fascinated me for a long time and was in the book, and so I was very happy to read more about it. And that's the idea of muscle memory, but not in the way I think that people think about muscle memory. So can we kind of talk about that concept?
1: And, yes. Yeah. This was one of the most exciting things I discovered and learned about through the course of writing the book. So most of the time we think of muscle memory, we are not talking about the muscles themselves, the tissues themselves. What we're talking about are patterns that live in our motor neurons, right, which control our muscles. So classic examples, riding a bike, you don't do it for a while, but you've done it all this time as a youth. And so even after decades, you can kind of like pick it up again, because even though the movement might feel a little like wonky at first, you immediately fall back into it because that pattern has been sort of like baked into your memory. And then there's epigenetic, which I think is so interesting. So epigenetic muscle memory. So epigenetics, most of us, many of us are familiar with, is it's not that the genes themselves change. It's that our environment causes certain genes to turn on and off or be expressed more or less, right? So things that happen to us and that we experience over our lifetime affects this epigenetic memory. And so our muscle cells, you know, after exercise, certain chemical changes will have happened so that the genes that are associated with muscle growth are turned on. And so after, again, some months, even maybe even years, we're not really sure, that even this hiatus over like injury or illness, if you start exercising again, those muscle cells remember how to grow, and they remember all of the processes, and they will grow and get stronger faster than before.
0: The idea is really fascinating, and I think it's such a optimistic idea as well. It's kind of the idea of, like, you know, and this is kind of how I would sum it up, I guess, but, you know, and correct me if I'm wrong, but it's essentially that, you know, once we have exercised and exercise regularly, our bodies remember that. And even if we stop, they will kind of kickstart and get much faster back to where you were because your body remembers it, essentially.
1: Yeah, and I think that's also quite encouraging. So especially all of us need rest, right? Again, to repair and to grow again. But I think also, you know, to not be so hard on yourself when you can't do something for a while, like for whatever reason that is. And then to know that because muscles are so adaptable, these tissues are incredible, like they're changing minute to minute and they can respond so well and so quickly to changes that you make in your routine, in your movement, that you're always going to have that capacity for change. And I think that's really cool.
0: So finally, I think it'd be fun to touch on if, you know, we have somebody who's listening, has been inspired by all of this, wants to, you know, start flexing their muscles in some way or the other. What is your favorite exercise for somebody to start?
1: Honestly, it's what their favorite movement is. I mean, I have actually had a lot of people asking me this because they're like, I want to move again. I want to remember what it was like to do that because I haven't had this habit in so long. So how do you require some activation energy, right, to get there. And so for me, like, because joy is such an important part of movement. So go back to Darwin, right? So what was the thing before you stopped moving regularly was the thing that really got you going? Like, was it riding a bike? Was it, you know, jumping rope? Was it, like, as it was for a lot of these double Dutchers I talked to for this book? I mean, these women were always jumping double Dutch as girls and hadn't jumped in decades and started this when they were middle-aged, like this double Dutch group that now has taught thousands and thousands of people to jump rope. I mean, I just think that's joy. Like, that is something that is motivating, it's purposeful, and also it's like you can't help but smile and be so happy when you're doing it and watching it. And so it's like just to remember what it is that you bodily really did enjoy at an earlier point in your life.
0: Well, Bonnie, thank you so much for speaking with us today.
1: Thank you. It's a pleasure to be here.
2: Bonnie Tsui is a journalist and the author of On Muscle, The Stuff That Moves Us and Why It Matters.

0: When you kick off your shoes at the end of the day and rub your sore feet, you may not be receptive to hearing what a feat of evolution our feet are. After all, if we had evolved to have ostrich's feet, we could have avoided aching arches and swollen ankles. Podiatry would be an unknown concept. But then, we wouldn't be Homo sapiens.
1: My name is Jeremy De Silva. I'm an anthropologist at Dartmouth College and the author of First Steps, How Upright Walking Made Us Human.
0: After a long day on your trotters, you may be thinking that sitting down is the most humane option, but standing up is a defining characteristic of human evolution.
1: We are the only mammal that habitually, all the time, in our adult form, and many ways in our kid form as well, move on just our extended hind limbs, just our two legs, that we are bipedal. There are mammals out there that swing and swim, and mammals that move around on all fours. You look outside your window, you might see a squirrel or a dog or a cat moving on all fours. That's the typical way a mammal moves, but humans are unusual in the fact that we only move on our two limbs.
0: That's why if we see a dog or a bear standing on two legs, even briefly, we gawk and pull out our phone for a photo. Yet I would guess that for many of us, we take the act of walking for granted. We don't usually stroll around thinking, my goodness, this bipedalism is a remarkable thing. But Dr. De Silva says it is, beginning with the mechanics of it all.
1: It is a remarkable way to move. It's been called a controlled fall, that every time you lift your leg and take a step forward, you have to get that leg out in front of you or you are going to fall on your face. And then balance becomes this huge problem as well. If I were to design a chair for you to sit in, it would have four legs. And, you know, maybe if I got really good at it, I'd make a bar stool with three legs. But if you make a chair with just two legs, that's a really unstable structure, and you might sit on it and fall down. And that would be a pretty lousy chair. And so by standing on two legs, we have a balance problem. And so our joints need to be aligned. Our muscles need to be active and ready to keep ourselves upright.
0: Now, let's talk about what the motivation would be to walk around on two legs. But we once had tails, and would the tails have helped us balance the way that it does with animals who are walking on 4 feet? I'm thinking cats, for example.
1: Sure. And in the trees, there's good evidence that monkeys who have tails, apes do not, monkeys have tails, that those tails are important for balance in the trees. But what happened about 20 to 25 million years ago is the common ancestor of all of the apes, that would be us, chimpanzees, gorillas, orangutans, and gibbons, that common ancestor lost its tail. From a selective standpoint, we sort of wonder, well, why would you lose your tail? And one of the arguments is that apes, more so than monkeys, are more upright. They'll swing through the trees in an upright kind of way. And what that does is that pulls your inner organs, your digestive organs and reproductive organs downwards. Gravity is a powerful force. So what's happened, what's amazing, my students love this, is that the muscles of a monkey's tail, the muscles of a cat's tail or a dog's tail, we still have. They've just been re-recruited into the floor of the pelvis, the pelvic floor, the rim of the pelvic floor, which helps stabilize all the digestive and reproductive organs. So we think that's what's going on with the loss of the tail.
0: So there had to be a pretty good reason why we came down from the trees and we started to walk around upright. So what was the advantage, the evolutionary advantage of doing so?
1: We don't know. It's one of the great mysteries in our science still, is what were the selective advantages to these early hominins, these ancient ancestors of ours, 6, 7, 8 million years ago. We have some fossil evidence that shows that they were beginning to take their first steps. We just really don't know why. One of the hypotheses is that by moving on two legs, it frees your hands. And by freeing your hands, you can carry babies, you can carry food to give to others, you could carry tools. We weren't making stone tools at that time. There's no evidence for that. But there might have been perishable material that they were making that doesn't show up in the archaeological record. Another hypothesis has to do with the energetics. By moving on two legs, especially if your limbs are extended, we use less energy. when we're moving from point A to point B than a chimpanzee does. And that could have been selectively advantageous. There are many, many other hypotheses, some of which are untestable, I think. They're kind of fun to think about. The peekaboo hypothesis of seeing over tall grass or picking low-hanging fruit. All of these things might have contributed to some extent. But until we have a better fossil record to really work out the ecological circumstances under which our ancestors started moving on their two legs, then there's a whole lot of hand waving going on as we're trying to figure out what exactly drove the origins of bipedalism in our earliest ancestors.
0: But there wouldn't be any of that hand waving had we not become bipedal. That's the irony there.
1: Exactly. That's right.
0: But now let's talk about our feet when we walk. Now, there are 26 bones in the human foot. That seems to provide many points of vulnerability, but also redundancy. Why so many bones?
1: Chimpanzees have 26 bones in their feet. Gorillas have 26 bones in their feet. Orangutans have our closest living relatives all have 26 bones in their feet. We weren't invented from scratch. We share a common ancestor with chimpanzees, gorillas, and orangutans. We are a member of the great ape family, the hominoid family. And so we inherited anatomies from that ancestor, including those 26 bones of the foot. And those bones in a great ape's foot are really good at mobility, at using that foot more like we use our hand, grasping onto tree branches and propelling that large animal up into a dangerous environment, up into the trees. But our ancestors, as we started moving on the ground more frequently, on just those 2 feet, those 26 bones began to operate in a slightly different way. Instead of being so mobile, they evolved shapes and muscle attachments and ligaments that would stiffen up the foot. One of the really fun things about the comparison between a human foot and a chimpanzee foot is not only the fact that we have the same bones, the same 26 bones, we essentially have the same muscles as well. It's just that those muscles attach in slightly different ways, and those bones are shaped slightly differently, and it converts what was once a grasping organ, the ape foot, into an organ of propulsion, and that's the human foot, where the foot can be flexible and modify to uneven terrain, but then during propulsion, it can really push off the ground as this stiff, rigid lever. And that's one of the great adaptations of the human foot.
0: Jerry, that sounds pretty impressive. And yet, you have said that the foot is actually badly designed. How so?
1: So when we look at this structure, we can be awed by its magnificence, but still take a step back and say, but if I was an engineer, there's no way I would have designed it like that. The reason for that is twofold. The first is there are examples in the living world of feet that I would argue are much better adapted for this kind of propulsion off the ground. For instance, an ostrich foot. So here's another bipedal animal. It's not a mammal, but it's a bipedal bird. Birds have been bipedal for a very long time. They descended from a lineage of bipedal dinosaurs tens, if not hundreds of millions of years ago. They've been moving in this way. And what has happened over time is that the number of bones in their feet has actually reduced. And that reduction of foot bones has eliminated some of the redundancy. And it has allowed the foot, in those cases, to be a much more effective propulsive organ, allowing an ostrich to run 40 to 45 miles an hour if it wants to, whereas no human has ever done that. No human has even come close to that.
0: Now, you said that an ostrich has fewer bones in its foot than a human, and I believe it has somewhere around 8 bones. Is it that
1: few? I think that's right.
0: Okay, and,
1: yes.
0: And humans have 26. So some of those bones have fused, and that seems like that would be more rigid, mm-hmm. and that would be a detriment to running or to being able to be nimble with that foot. But it sounds like it's not. So I'm wondering you're jumping up and down. You're ready to tell us. But I'm wondering why that's an advantage.
1: I think what's happening with the ostrich foot is that they don't have many muscles, if any muscles in their foot at all. Whereas humans, again, have this foot filled with muscles. We actually have almost 30 muscles. Whereas all of that has been pulled away over evolutionary time in the lineage leading to birds, so that all they have are these sinuous tendons running down into the foot, and all the muscles are up into the haunches of the animal. And what that gives them is much better leverage. And so that leverage is going to allow them to use that foot as this propulsive organ in a much more effective manner. However, there are always trade-offs. There are always trade-offs in evolution. And that means that an ostrich is probably not going to be a good gymnast. It's not going to be a ballerina. So the kinds of fine movements that we can also do with our feet allow us to maybe have a greater range of abilities than something that just needs to get from point A to point B safely, which is what the ostrich is up to, and frankly, what our ancestors were probably up to millions of years ago as well.
0: So just to be clear, what is the poor design of the human foot?
1: I think what makes our foot relative to, say, an ostrich foot poorly designed is that the starting point was an ape foot that was well adapted for grasping in the trees, and then over the course of hundreds of thousands of years became adapted for propulsion on the ground. And not enough time has passed for this foot to become, again, sort of optimized for this kind of locomotion. And so I think we see the consequences of this in modern life with sprained ankles and collapsed arches and bunions, and that's a function of our shoe wearing, which may be a function of the fact that we have a relatively soft foot that's in contact with some tough terrain. Podiatry is a $1 billion industry, in part because of some of the problems that we have in our foot. And one of the magnificent things that I think we've discovered in the human fossil record are how many foot problems we see in individuals who have had sprained ankles, who have had a broken tibia and fibula, broken ankles, compression fractures of the heel. We see stress fractures as well. Life was hard for our ancestors, and foot fossils that we've recovered over the course of the last few decades reflect this.
0: When we talk about the limits of the human foot, I'm surprised you didn't say the big toe and the pinky toe, because if we're not stubbing one, we're catching the other on a corner of something. Why is that?
1: My God, right? We've all done it, and it's our ancestors did it too. There was an amazing collection of fossils that was discovered in South Africa a decade ago, deep within a cave of a brand new member of the human family tree known as Homo naledi, that lived around 300,000 years ago. And I studied the feet of this ancestor, or extinct relative of ours, I should phrase it that way, extinct relative of ours. And one of my colleagues noticed that one of the toe bones had a fracture, a healed fracture in it. And it's the kind of fracture that you'd see in somebody that stubbed their toe really badly. So they hit it against a rock and stubbed that toe. And we all know that feeling. It's a terrible feeling.
0: Well, speaking of the number 26, which is the number of bones in the human foot, it is also the number of miles in a marathon. And we've been discussing earlier in the show what's required by our muscles to run a marathon or to run at all. But Jerry, what is required by our feet? And is it basically how to walk, but we just speed that up a little bit?
1: No. Running is not fast walking. Running is biomechanically an entirely different way to move. What's really important with running mechanics are our springy tendons and the ability to store elastic energy in the Achilles tendon that attaches from our gastrocnemius, or our calf muscle, down into the back of our heel, or the arch of our foot. The arch of our foot is supported by muscle, and muscle is critical to it. And there are all these ligaments and tendons that are anchored in the bottom of the foot that are going to store, the tendons are going to store elastic energy and allow you to recoil and push off that next step. So one of the things that we can see in the fossil record is that a group of early walkers, a group we call Australopithecus, this is a member of this group would be the famous skeleton Lucy. She and her kind have all of the hallmarks of something that can walk very well. The knees, the hips, the feet, they left us footprints even. We can tell that they were efficient walkers. what they didn't appear to have was the full suite of features that we see in runners. That some of the muscle attachments would indicate that they didn't have, for instance, maybe the fully developed arch of the foot. Right. And it's with Homo erectus, about 2 million years ago, that we begin to see, not only from foot bones and fossils, but also from footprints, that they're walking in a way that's indistinguishable from humans today, and their anatomy is essentially the same as what those marathon runners have from the waist down, at least. So they would have all of the spring mechanics necessary to run those long distances, which allow them to increase their home ranges, to forage more efficiently, and probably not coincidentally, that's when we first begin to see the ancestors of our lineage expanding beyond the borders of Africa and even into Eurasia for the first time.
0: So somewhere between Lucy, 3.2 million years ago, and Homo erectus, around 2 million years ago, that foot evolved so our movement could include running. So does that mean, Jerry, that a Homo erectus could enter the New York Marathon? I mean, if he or she had the right outfit on, and blend in with the other runners, like our producer, Brian?
1: Well, from the neck up, it'd be tricky. Homo erectus still had a brain size that was at most two-thirds the size of a human today. The face structure would look a little different. But, you know, if you couldn't really see the person in front of you, you couldn't really see what they looked like, then yeah. I think you could enter a Homo erectus in the New York Marathon and they'd do just fine.
0: Well, Jeremy Da Silva, thank you so much for talking to us.
1: It was a real pleasure. Thank you, Molly.
2: From your ankles up, you sure need, yes. But from the downs, exactly too much feet. Yes, your feet's too big. Can't stand you 'cause your feet's too big.
0: Jeremy Da Silva is an anthropologist at Dartmouth College, and he is the author of First Steps, How Upright Walking Made Us Human.

This show would not be possible without the team of humans always on the move. Astronomer and producer Seth Shostak, senior producer Gary Niederhoff, and assistant producers Brian Edwards and Shannon Rose Geary. I am the executive producer of Big Picture Science, Molly Bentley. Also, a big thanks to our listeners and our Patreon supporters. The original music in the show is by Dewey DeLay and June Miyake. This episode of Big Picture Science that examines how we evolved to walk, run, swim, shake, rattle, and roll is called What Moves Us.

0: Hi, I'm David Gans, host and producer of The Grateful Dead Hour, the weekly audio postcard from the wide musical world of America's best-loved band. We've got unreleased music, we've got archival material, we have the occasional interview, and we'll keep you abreast of new releases and what's going on with the band members today. 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
2: Yeah, hi. I'd like to report a bear sighting, as in Smokey Bear. We were about to head home after a bonfire, and Smokey said the fire wasn't actually out. 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
1: Did you know that 9 out of 10 wildfires are caused by humans?
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1: Kidding. 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
1: Here's your forecast for the Middle Yukon Valley, including Galena. Plenty of rain continuing tonight. Should peter off a bit by late morning tomorrow. Lows tonight around 50 with the south winds to 10 miles per hour. Highs around 60 tomorrow with rain, south winds to 10. Chance of rain only for Tuesday night. Lows around 50, south winds to 10. For the central interior, including Tanana, rain continuing tonight and tomorrow. Lows in the mid-40s tonight. Highs around 60 tomorrow. Southwest winds to 15, could gust back up to around 25 miles per hour tomorrow afternoon. For the lower Yukon, including St. Mary's, just a chance of the rain tonight and tomorrow. Lows around 50, highs in the mid-50s tomorrow. South winds consistent around 10 miles per hour. Upper Keokuk Valley forecast for Allakaket. Rain tonight, lows around 50, southwest winds to 10. Chance of rain tomorrow, highs around 60, west winds to 10. Rain likely again Tuesday night, lows around 50, southwest winds to 10.
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2: Felt like we got like a little flash of what the future would be.
3: Coming up on the Culture Corner, John Morrison reflects on the influence of that album 30 years on, and on Aaliyah herself, whose own future was cut short in 2001 when she was killed in a plane crash at just 22 years old.
2: To lose her that early in her journey as a musician, is, you know, it feels like we lost not just an individual, but what music could have been like, you know, had she been around to continue to shape it.
3: Talking about Aaliyah's One in a Million today. I'm Rena Duris. This is World Cafe. It's summer. You might be on the road, taking a summer road trip somewhere. I was just driving up to Canada, listened to about probably 10 episodes of different podcasts on that drive. So I wanted to remind you the World Cafe podcast is available for you wherever you get your podcast, and it includes all of John Morrison's Culture Corner segments. 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

Before the break, talked to John Morrison on the Culture Corner about the 1996 album One in a Million from Aaliyah. We talked about her massive impact in spite of the fact that she died so young at just 22 years old. Here's another artist that we lost far too soon, and you may agree it would be so interesting to hear what she would be singing if she were still alive now. This is Amy Winehouse. Love is a Losing Game on World Cafe.

New album from him out on Friday. That is Brandon Flowers with Plans. You can hear some of that music from that new album ahead of time and hear him talk about the record on our recent session. That is at worldcafe.org. Another recent World Cafe guest in just a second on World Cafe.

0: G.O.D. and the Broken Ribs. That's new music from Jack White, finishing up this hour of World Cafe. Thanks again to John Morrison for the Culture Corner segment that you heard earlier. And thank you to our World Cafe senior producer, Kimberly Junon, for her work on that session. Thanks also to the public radio station you are listening to the show on right now. We can't make these shows without those public stations who bring it to you across the country. We produce it at WXPN at the University of Pennsylvania in Philadelphia. I'm Raina Duras. 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
1: 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And by the estate of Joan B. Kroc, whose bequest serves as an enduring investment in the future of public radio and seeks to help NPR produce programming that meets the highest standards of
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3: Here's your forecast for the Middle Yukon Valley, including Galena. Plenty of rain continuing tonight. Should peter off a bit by late morning tomorrow. Lows tonight around 50 with the south winds to 10 miles per hour. Highs around 60 tomorrow with rain, south winds to 10. Chance of rain only for Tuesday night. Lows around 50, south winds to 10. For the central interior, including Tanana, rain continuing tonight and tomorrow. Lows in the mid-40s tonight. Highs around 60 tomorrow. Southwest winds to 15, could gust back up to around 25 miles per hour tomorrow afternoon. For the lower Yukon, including St. Mary's, just a chance of the rain tonight and tomorrow. Lows around 50, highs in the mid-50s tomorrow. South winds consistent around 10 miles per hour. Upper Keokuk Valley forecast for Allakaket. Rain tonight, lows around 50, southwest winds to 10. Chance of rain tomorrow, highs around 60, west winds to 10. Rain likely again Tuesday night, lows around 50, southwest winds to 10.
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0: That is coming up, plus new music from Blanche. From Death Cab for Cutie.

All those tunes and more on the way. I am Raina Duris, and this is World Cafe. This band has been on tour all summer long. They played 5 shows at the end of last month at Madison Square Garden. Now they're taking a little break before getting back out there in September for some shows in Colorado. It is Phish, Waiting All Night.

0: cross-eyed and painless. With some talking heads for you to end off this episode of World Cafe. Always so happy to be able to join you and soundtrack a little part of your day. Thanks so much for letting me do that. And thank you to our affiliate stations across the country who make it all possible, as well as our team who make the show. We produce it at WXPN at the University of Pennsylvania in Philadelphia. I'm Raina Duras. 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
3: Here's your forecast for the Middle Yukon Valley, including Galena. Plenty of rain continuing tonight. Should peter off a bit by late morning tomorrow. Lows tonight around 50 with the south winds to 10 miles per hour. Highs around 60 tomorrow with rain, south winds to 10. Chance of rain only for Tuesday night. Lows around 50, south winds to 10. For the central interior, including Tanana, rain continuing tonight and tomorrow. Lows in the mid-40s tonight. Highs around 60 tomorrow. Southwest winds to 15. Could gust back up to around 25 miles per hour tomorrow afternoon. For the lower Yukon, including St. Mary's, just a chance of the rain tonight and tomorrow. Lows around 50, highs in the mid-50s tomorrow. South winds consistent around 10 miles per hour. Upper Keokuk Valley forecast for Allakaket. Rain tonight, lows around 50, southwest winds to 10. Chance of rain tomorrow, highs around 60, west winds to 10. Rain likely again Tuesday night, lows around 50, southwest winds to 10.
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5: 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We will not be taking calls during today's program.
6: Alaska's economy through the decades was on an oil price dependent roller coaster of up and down revenue, making it difficult to plan for long-term projects and fiscal stability. Changes in recent years to how the state finances services and public infrastructure has provided some clarity, but what does that clearer picture mean, and what do state leaders need to do to help stabilize revenue and spending for the future? We'll discuss analyzing Alaska's fiscal options today on Talk of Alaska.

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2: Hello. From Alaska Public Media, it's Talk of Alaska. I'm Lori Townsend. Should Alaska bring back an income tax or add a statewide sales tax? Should corporations pay more to do business here? What are the best options for not only the future economic health of our state, but also for attracting new residents, workers, and families? How can Alaska base its future economy on a more stable revenue stream and move away from the volatility of oil prices? The Permanent Fund is now the number one revenue source for state spending, and oil income is second. Governor Mike Dunleavy proposed a plan that would institute a temporary statewide seasonally adjusted sales tax and a temporary increase in oil taxes. He also wants to enshrine the permanent fund dividend in the Constitution using a formula that would split the annual draw from the permanent fund evenly between state service spending and the dividend. Dunleavy's plan has received a cool reception in the state legislature, but lawmakers generally agree the state needs a fiscal plan. So, what should that look like? Researchers at the Institute for Social and Economic Research, ICER, at the University of Alaska Anchorage, looked at the governor's proposal and at a 2016 fiscal study to make some contemporary comparisons and to help Alaskans understand what the options are. In the studio with me today is Brett Watson. Brett is an associate professor of applied and natural resource economics, and Spencer Perry is assistant professor of economics and public policy. Both are researchers with ICER. Welcome.
3: Hi, Lori. Thanks for having us today.
4: Yeah, it's great to be here.
2: It's great to have you here. 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In Anchorage, the local number is 907-550-8422, 550-8422. You can also email talk@alaskapublic.org. Before we discuss the governor's plan and your latest research, lay out the quandary for Alaska. Describe the Alaska, describe the Alaska disconnect as it relates to state growth and revenue.
3: Sure.
2: Brett, thank you.
3: Yeah, thanks, Lori. So the idea here is that economists for many decades now have remarked that there's an important feature about the way that the Alaska state government finances its services. Being heavily tied to commodity prices, the oil industry's fate, but as you mentioned now, increasingly returns from the permanent fund, it's important to recognize that neither of those two important sources of revenue to the state are tied explicitly to the state's overall economic health. And what I mean by that is that as the state's economy has diversified away from oil, it represents a smaller share now of employment or the state's gross domestic product. As the state's economy has diversified away from oil, that public sector revenue that the state gets from oil and that private sector economic activity are becoming increasingly disconnected, meaning that the overall state's economy can grow because of growth in tourism or healthcare or construction, but the revenue that the state collects from its private sector economic activity is increasingly not tied to that other activity. And so if the state were to experience some large boom, say from the tech sector, say Silicon Valley wanted to move a headquarters up to Alaska, which would be a tremendous opportunity for the state's economy, that wouldn't be capitalized into state revenue explicitly. There'd be no way to capture the growth from that activity into state revenue. And at the same time, the state would be expending on services for that large new industrial cluster. That'd be a lot of new workers up here to educate children. The children of those workers we'd have to educate. We'd have to provide roads for those workers to drive on, healthcare services, other infrastructure, and quality of life needs. And so, you know, the expenditures would increase, but the revenue wouldn't necessarily. And so this increasing disconnect is often remarked upon by economists as kind of a quandary for the state, as you posed it, a bit of a paradox.
2: Is it when you talk about how we couldn't capitalize on that growth, that's because we don't have a state income tax or a statewide sales tax? There would be some potential for capturing revenue from maybe other business stimulation, but is that just something that would be not large enough to really have a big impact?
3: Yeah, we have a few mechanisms by which we can collect revenue from corporations. We have a corporate income tax, but you know, as we've seen debated in the last couple of years in the legislature, there's certainly structures that corporations can take on that allow them to avoid being subject to that corporate tax. And so that would be an important consideration, is the exact structure of the businesses that we're locating here. It's also important to mention that localities, municipalities, borough governments, they can capture revenue from growing industry in their locations through property taxes or sales taxes that they might impose. But the state government, the way that we've set up our state enterprise, is really disconnected from that private sector activity.
2: Mm. Spencer, anything you want to add? Or?
4: No, I think that covers pretty much everything. I guess the one other state outlay that Brett didn't mention is PFD payments. Mm-hmm. Right? So if we have a lot of workers moving here, for extended periods of time, they're going to start receiving PFD payments. But again, there's no explicit way for the state to be raising revenue off of that economic activity separate, other than some of those corporate taxes that Brett mentioned.
2: So it's largely more of a burden on the state than it is a financial win.
4: In terms of the fiscal picture for the state government, that's the case, yeah.
2: The governor released his fiscal plan in late January. ICER also released your report in late January titled Alaska's Fiscal Options. Talk about why you undertook this current study.
3: Yeah. As some folks may be familiar with, ICER has been doing research on the state's economy and fiscal policy for many decades. It released a pretty influential study in 2016 during our last fiscal crunch. Oil prices had come down pretty considerably, and the state was facing a pretty severe fiscal gap. So ICER stepped in to do some analysis on the fiscal options at the time. ICER identified 11 different or 10 different fiscal options that the state might consider in trying to close that fiscal gap, and did an analysis on the economic impacts in the short run from those different fiscal options. What would happen to the state's employment, its income, who would bear the burden, the fiscal burden of these different options. And so ICER released the study at the time. And so 2016, as painful as it is for me to say, was 10 years ago now. And so there was some question about whether or not the situation had changed much since 2016. Has the diversification in the state's economy changed what fiscal options look good relative to one another? Has growth in particular sectors, particularly around tourism, changed the fiscal picture at all? And how has changes around the state's level of expenditure and some new ways in which the state is providing revenue to itself, principally through ways in which it's restructured draws from the permanent fund, how has that potentially created some stability for the state's fiscal picture? And so we wanted to take into consideration all of these changes that we've seen over the last 10 years, including changes to federal policy through the 2017 Tax Cuts and Jobs Act. That has important implications for the way that these options have changed. And so the governor's office reached out to us in September of last year to update that 2016 analysis. Obviously, they were intending on using this updated analysis to inform the plan that the governor's office had put together. But important to note that our analysis was not attempting to directly estimate the effects of the governor's plan, but merely to provide context for the overall picture of these different options.
2: All right, if you're just joining us, this is Talk of Alaska, and today we're talking about Alaska's fiscal future. My guests are Brett Watson. Brett is Associate Professor of Applied and Natural Resource Economics at the Institute of Social and Economic Research, ICER. And Spencer Perry is Assistant Professor of Economics and Public Policy, also at ICER. You can join our conversation statewide at 1-800-478-8255. That's 1-800-478-8255. If you're in Anchorage, the local number is 907-550-8422. 550-8422. You can also email us, talk@alaskapublic.org. Let's go to the phones for a moment. Stu is in Eagle River. Hello.
5: Hey, thanks for taking my call. The Alaska Journal of Commerce had an interesting article that talked about oil field workers or the oil industry. They said 24% of the people working in the Alaskan oil industry are non-residents. This raises the question of an income tax. If we did have an income tax, would it be possible to target the money to go back to the communities where the people live so they won't fight it so much? But anyhow, the income tax, I think, does need to be discussed more. If nothing else, it might discourage more employment from the lower 48 and encourage more employment from our local communities. Thank you.
2: All right, Stu, thanks for the call. Spencer, your thoughts? You in this research, of course, you looked at an income tax.
4: Yeah, exactly, Lori. Stu's suggestion of looking at an income tax is one of the fiscal options we considered. And, you know, part of the analysis was to speak exactly to the insight that Stu provided of how is the distribution of a tax of a different set of fiscal options, or specifically thinking about taxes and changes to the PFD, how is the distribution of that incidence spread across Alaskans, resident Alaskans, and non-residents who might be, you know, coming up from the lower 48 to work, or tourists who are coming here and spending money in the case of a sales tax. And actually, you know, interestingly, what we find is that the incidence on residents of a sales tax is is actually higher than a sales tax. And that is because as many of the oil field workers that are coming up from the lower 48 or out of state workers, and that's similar in some other industries as well, thinking of like fisheries, kind of the share of the money we would raise from those people is quite a bit smaller than the share of overall sales revenue that would be generated by a sales tax on non-residents who are just coming up. So both those out-of-state workers who are spending their money in the state, but also tourists who are coming up, you know, in the summer months or in the winter and spending money in Alaska.
2: If the state did put an income tax in place for listeners who are younger or haven't been here for a long time, there was at one point in time an Alaska income tax. It's been gone for decades now. But if the state did institute an income tax, would we capture any taxation from people who live in other states that come up here to work? Wouldn't they be paying taxes in their home state?
4: So they would pay taxes in Alaska on the income that they earn in Alaska.
2: Okay.
4: If you're working in, you know, out of your resident state, you still pay taxes in the state where you were working. So, for example, I actually just moved up here in the summer. When I pay my taxes for last year, I'll pay those taxes, you know, that I earned in another state before I, you know, moved to Alaska. So that's true for non-resident workers. They would still be generating state revenue in the situation or in the scenario where we impose an income tax.
2: Okay.
3: And maybe just, Brett, to put some numbers to this question, in 2024, so the caller referenced the article from the Alaska Journal of Commerce, which was based on a study from the Alaska Department of Labor and Workforce Development. Each year they publish a resident worker report, which creates these statistics. So looking at that report, we can see exactly how much in wages were earned by residents and non-residents. And in 2024, the last year of data that are available, non-resident workers earned about $3.5 billion in wages. So that's the potential tax base for the non-resident workers. But Alaska resident
2: workers... That's big.
3: It is big. But Alaska resident workers earned $20 billion in wages. And so while there's a significant tax base for that non-resident worker base, Alaskans would still be picking up the bulk of the tab from an income tax. And that's true of really any of these fiscal options, right? There's more Alaskans than there are non-Alaskans up in the state. There's more Alaskans that are spending money here on an annual basis. And so Alaskans will still bear the majority of any of these fiscal options, the burden of any of these fiscal options. Looking across the different fiscal options, some of them have a larger burden on the Alaska share. Some of them have a smaller burden.
2: Sure, makes sense. 1-800-478-8255 is the number statewide if you'd like to join our conversation. If you have questions about Alaska's fiscal options or what you think the best way forward would be for how the state can stabilize its future revenue stream. 1-800-478-8255. In Anchorage, the local number is 907-550-8422. 550-8422. You can also email us, talk@alaskapublic.org. Is Alaska unique in needing a long-term fiscal plan? It's almost as if the state needs to go to a financial advisor for consulting on retirement. How unusual is this position we find ourselves in?
3: Maybe unusual in the opportunity that we have, I think, in front of us. So, you know, when I travel outside of Alaska and I tell people about our fiscal problems, we have the type of fiscal problems that other states wish that they had, right? We have, for a state of 750,000 people, $80 billion in the bank account, large private sector activity that remains untaxed. And so for us, I think, there's a tremendous amount of opportunity at this inflection point. Given that we're coming from a very low tax base, I think that we have the opportunity to think about options which, configured in the right way, would provide for additional economic growth, thinking about the next couple of decades here. But, you know, like I said, even when I travel to more conservative places, they often remark about how much more in taxes that they pay relative to us here. And that's largely because we have, relied on windfall revenue from the petroleum industry and now increasingly on revenue from the permanent fund and not on broad-based taxes.
2: Mm-hmm. Why is this so hard? I've been in Alaska for nearly 27 years, and the fight over the dividend and state spending sounds really similar year after year after year. Why is it so complicated? Any thought on that?
3: Well, I was speaking with a colleague earlier this morning, and we were looking at the oil price chart today. Increasing tensions in the Middle East over the weekend have caused increases in oil prices. And unfortunately, despite, I think, the human tragedy that is now playing out in that region, this will come as somewhat of a sigh of relief to folks down in Juneau who are thinking about the next appropriation cycle. And it just seems like these geopolitical events have a way of timing themselves when Alaska starts to feel the pinch. I remember just a few years ago in 2022 when Russia invaded Ukraine, we were having some fiscal conversations then about belt tightening potentially needing to address our revenue shortfall through broad-based revenue measure. And, before we knew it, oil prices were above $100 a barrel again. And so, it's that volatility that creates a lot of problems for the state. But for some reason, I think the upswings have always come at a time when it's allowed the state to kick the can down the road.
2: And do you think that's part of why we keep finding ourselves in the same mess? Because people at some point are like, oh no, we're in dire straits. And then it's like, oh yay, there's a uptick in oil prices and we're going to be okay for a while. So don't worry about it.
3: Yeah, I think that's certainly some of it. But I think it's also important to look at this issue from a slightly different perspective, which is that, over the last 10 years, the state has made really significant changes to the way that it spends money and the way that it raises revenue. So we talked about the way that the state draws money from the permanent fund. In 2018, the state passed SB 26, which reformed the way that the state draws money from the permanent fund and allows it to be used for state services. And the state has also cut spending pretty considerably. Dividends are considerably smaller today than they were prior to 2015. The state's spending on average about $2.6 billion less in appropriations.

0: David is in Anchorage. Hello, David.
1: Hi, how are you doing?
0: Good. Do you have a question?
1: Yes. My question is, if you do an income tax, how will that affect retirees that are on fixed incomes? Would that force them out of the state?
0: Thanks for the question, David.
2: Yeah, it's a great question. And in fact, one of the outcomes that we looked at as part of our analysis were some of the migration impacts of these different fiscal options. As David mentioned, thinking about the exact structure of the tax is really important. So whether or not retirement income would be subject to these types of taxes, some states exempt retirement type income from their income taxes and others don't. The way that we modeled, important to know that the way that we modeled all of our fiscal options was very generic. And so we weren't considering any particular fiscal policy. And so in our analysis, we do estimate the effect of an income tax on both retirement and non-retirement income, and looked at some of the migration impacts. And Spencer, I think, can speak a little bit more to that. That was sort of his main contribution to this analysis, was the migration study.
3: Yeah. So unfortunately, we're not able to get too detailed looking at the kind of migration response to any of these fiscal options by age group. I mean, I think we could assume that if there's a lot of retirees in Alaska who are staying in Alaska because they're not having to pay that state income tax, if we were to design an income tax that would affect those folks, there could be some migration response. But, you know, the migration response of older people in general is typically lower, or kind of just the rate of migration of older people is typically much lower than younger people who are also, you know, trying to figure out where they fit in, where they can work, where they want to start a family, et cetera. And interestingly, so though I can't speak exactly to the migration effects for retirees in the state, one of the interesting things that we find when we look at the responses to these fiscal options is that migration and the migration response is very critical for determining the overall economic effects of any of these policies. And surprisingly, or maybe not so surprisingly, what we found, the fiscal options that had the largest impact on migration were options directly related to state spending. So things like, you know, the state making direct investments, or the state potentially increase or cutting its workforce. Those policies had really large effects on outmigration. And then those effects of outmigration end up leading to pretty substantial economic decline, lower employment, lower income for the state over a fairly long-term horizon. A policy like an income tax or sales tax, those had pretty similar effects on migration, which were much more muted relative to those state spending cuts. And then the kind of bucket of policies that we looked at that had the kind of least impact on migration were corporate income taxes, and specifically a petroleum, an increase or change in the petroleum tax.
0: All right. And speaking of petroleum taxes, former state lawmaker Ray Metcalf is on the line from Anchorage. Hello.
4: Hello, Laurie. I've met with the chairman of ICER some years ago, and met with more than one member of ICER. And I've tried and tried and tried to get them to educate Alaskans on how Alaska's take or what percentage of revenues they receive from Prudhoe Bay, and how do those revenues compare to other countries. And for anybody that doubts it, I have a copy of BP's contract with Iraq, and they're producing oil for Iraq for less than $2 a barrel in payment. And I've been tracking what they were getting for Prudhoe Bay for 30 years. And they were always getting $28, $29, $30 a barrel. Many times what they get anywhere else in the world. And, you know, recently Hilcorp has purchased BP's interest in Prudhoe Bay. And, there was an article in Forbes, I believe that if I remember correctly, their estimated, value of Hilcorp tripled in about 3 or 4 years.

0: after purchasing Prudhoe Bay. I mean, we've given away our droves, and nobody wants to correct that.
1: All right. Well, thank you, Ray, for the call. I know you've been beating this drum for decades, and I appreciate your call. Let's let the researchers respond. Talk about what you did look at in this latest study as it relates to oil and petroleum taxes, and what your findings or one of the options there would be.
2: Sure. Yeah. Thanks, Lori. So as Spencer mentioned, one of the top line findings from our analysis was that increasing revenues that the state receives from petroleum, and this could come from changes in the state's production tax or property tax or even corporate income tax, but further increases in revenue that the state receives from the petroleum industry would have the smallest impacts on employment, migration, income of all the options that we considered. I mentioned kind of at the top that Alaska's economy has diversified pretty considerably in the last decade. So oil represents a historically low share of employment overall in the state. And I think that that's one of the reasons why we're finding more muted impacts than I think I expected going into this analysis. I want to mention a couple of other, I think, important features about oil taxes. First is that, as we were just speaking about, oil revenue is pretty volatile. And so oil prices are up today as a result of geopolitical instability in the Middle East. But certainly we've lived through times in the last even 10 years where oil prices were so low that the state was making really drastic cuts. And so that volatility, I think, adds to some of the state's instability problems when it relates to fiscal issues. And so further reliance on a single sector to fund state government, I think, will further exacerbate that volatility. Not to say that the state shouldn't consider that option, but one important consideration is that additional volatility. One of the other things that we did was we looked at how the structure of oil taxes really makes a difference here. Mm. And so some states, they tax oil companies' top line. They tax gross revenue. Other states tax companies' bottom line. Alaska uses kind of a hybrid approach. We take a minimum, our production tax takes a minimum tax from this gross value that producers are extracting, and then we take a net tax from their profits.
1: And that minimum tax is what Mr. Metcalf was alluding to.
2: Yeah, and so the structure of our oil tax system kind of switches between these two regimes of taxing gross value versus taxing net value. And when oil prices fall or when oil prices are low, we tend to take that net tax or that minimum tax. Mr. Metcalf is exactly right that over the last 10 years or so, because oil has existed in kind of this low price regime, Alaska has extracted from our petroleum industry less than other states have on average.
1: All right, we are going to take a quick break. When we come back, we will continue our discussion about Alaska's fiscal future and options for different scenarios to consider that have been put together in a research study by the Institute for Social and Economic Research. We'll be back in 1 minute.
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0: Today's episode of Talk of Alaska is a rebroadcast of a previous episode. We will not be taking calls during today's program.
1: Welcome back to Talk of Alaska. We're discussing Alaska's fiscal future. And in the studio with me today are two researchers from the Institute of Social and Economic Research, ICER, at the University of Alaska Anchorage. Brett Watson is Associate Professor of Applied and Natural Resource Economics. And Spencer Perry is Assistant Professor of Economics and Public Policy. You can join our conversation statewide at 1-800-478-8255. That's 1-800-478-8255. If you're in Anchorage, the local number is 907-550-8422. 550-8422. You can also email us, talk@alaskapublic.org. The options that you studied were all kind of independent of each other, correct? So what were the limitations then of your research? What provided the foundation for your analysis, and how might the independent policies affect each other if implemented? You talked a little bit about, you know, the weight of burden of an income tax versus a sales tax, but talk a little bit about how these things could come together.
2: Yeah, thanks, Lori. Important to note that there are a number of limitations with analysis like this. There's limitations in the data that we have available to us. For example, we don't know a lot about the non-wage and salary income that's earned in the state of Alaska, business type income from non-residents, for example. We don't know exactly how spending would change or work habits would change if we instituted various types of taxes. We have assumptions about how people would behave based on kind of general understanding of, typical people's behavior across the country, but no Alaska-specific estimates, and our economy works a little bit differently than it does in other places. You know, so there's important limitations to the data and important limitations to a couple of the assumptions that we made. But I want to note that we're kind of using pretty commonly available software to do this analysis. It's kind of the standard industry workhorse for this type of economic impact analysis. And so, we face the same kind of limitations that others do when they do this type of work. And so fairly conventional in the types of assumptions that we're making for this work.
1: All right. Let's go back to the phones. Michael is in Anchorage. Hello.
3: Hello. I had actually a few questions for you. I've always been a big proponent of kind of a two-part income approach for the state, one of which being a seasonal sales tax, and the other being an income tax that would have a resident deduction applied to it, so that it would take advantage of having out of state workers pay their share of extracting resources from our economy. Two questions. One, did you guys research a two-part approach of potentially having, both things in place? And two, did you guys look into having an income tax with a resident deduction?
2: Yes,
1: thanks,
2: to both.
1: Michael.
2: Yeah. Both were part of the analysis. So, Lori, as you mentioned, every option that we analyzed, we considered independently. And so if folks want to go to the ICER website and take a look at the model that we've put out, it's an Excel-based tool, they can mix and match these options and kind of create their own fiscal plan if they think that there's a good combination of approaches out there. To Michael's question about seasonal sales tax and its impact on residents versus non-residents and an income tax, which might have a local deduction. So we actually modeled both of those variations. Seasonal sales tax, I think Michael hinted at this, would push some of the burden of a sales tax onto non-residents. Most of our visitors tend to show up in the summer. And so if we increase the sales tax rate when all the visitors are here, we could potentially shift some of the burden onto those visitors. The question on a residency-based deduction for an income tax, my guess is that would run up. That's the policy framed in that way might run up to some U.S. constitutional issues, equal protection issues. But there is a way to potentially structure an income tax where Alaskans could use their permanent fund dividend as a tax credit against their state tax liability. And so because non-residents don't receive a PFD, this would essentially kind of backdoor into the proposal that Michael suggested. And that, again, was an option that we considered as part of this analysis. And we found that that reduced the share of these tax burdens to Alaskans by about 10 percentage points. So pretty significant way to shift that burden onto non-resident Alaskans, that income tax with a PFD tax credit attached to it.
1: And did you study the idea of sort of a sliding scale income tax so that people at the lower end of the economic ladder would not be so burdened as higher income earners would be?
4: Yeah, so we considered two, in addition to the kind of combination of the income tax plus PFD tax deduction that Brett mentioned, we also looked at two just income taxes. First, a flat income tax where everyone would pay the same rate of their earnings, right? So let's say, 2.5% of all income. But then we also assessed a progressive income tax that's structured much like the federal income tax code is structured, where people at the lower end are paying nothing, mm-hmm. more or less. And then as you move up the income scale, you're paying a higher and higher share of a marginal rate. And so when we think about what the relative impacts of those are, first we're focused on, for a given policy, targeting the same amount of revenue generation. But then within that, we can ask, well, what is the distributional consequence of, the flat income tax versus the progressive income tax, and see how is that incidence, distributed across individuals. And naturally, right, just by design, the progressive income tax is going to raise much more money relatively from higher income households and raise very little from the low income households. So that kind of progressive income tax ends up being, unsurprisingly, the most progressive option in terms of revenue generation. And a flat income tax is still relatively progressive compared to some of the other options we considered, where below, after flat income tax come some of the sales taxes that we considered. And then after that, the PFD reduction being the most regressive measure to potentially raise revenue.
1: And when you look at the idea of an income tax, you studied like a flat tax, a progressive tax. Did you model Alaska doesn't have that many people to put a tax against? So what kind of income would that realistically even generate if we put in a progressive tax or a 2.5% income tax, a flat tax? How much money would that bring in annually?
2: Well, it obviously depends on the rate that you set.
1: So let's say 2.5%.
2: Yeah. So a 2.5% income tax would raise sort of on the order of $300 to $400 million a year.
1: Nothing to sneeze at, but not billions. That's millions,
2: right,
1: with an M, not a B.
2: Yeah. Important to note, Lori, that our analysis was not designed to provide a fiscal note to determine how much a particular tax would raise. Because,
1: okay,
2: again, we didn't model any particular policy. And here the devil is always in the details, right? What types of things are you exempting? Are you exempting retirement income, for example, from an income tax? Are you exempting groceries from a sales tax? All of those affect the tax base. Yes, all the amount of revenue that you could raise is ultimately dependent on the tax rate.
1: Sure, of course. Bill is in Petersburg. Hello, Bill.
5: Hello.
1: Did you have a question?
5: Yes, and a couple comments, specifically regarding the sales tax, a potential seasonal sales tax. I mean, I'm recognizing that in some parts of the state, like Anchorage and in Fairbanks, they have no sales tax, so that burden doesn't seem to be as impactive, considering they have so many people showing up during the summertime or traveling through and using them at like a big Costco whenever they go. But in Southeast Alaska, most of our communities have sales tax already just to provide basic support to our government functions here. The ranges are from 5 to 7% that already been established, which means, like as the governor proposed, an additional 4% sales tax would blow things up to 9 to 11% in our smaller communities. With the aging population and the way the different economic effects are going on in these locations, you can't see many people trying to stick around for a 10% or 11% sales tax on every item that they're purchasing. And like I said, while that might be something that could be considered in communities where they don't have a sales tax, this would be overly burdensome to a lot of our local communities here. So I'm hoping that we can avoid this sales tax on down the road.
1: Well, Bill, that's one of the reasons I wanted to go to your call in Petersburg, was because of that very consideration. We know that most municipalities outside of the big urban centers do have local sales tax. And as you said, that could become really burdensome for folks in those communities. Spencer.
4: Yeah. And, you know, one of the comments that we got from legislators when we were discussing our analysis was exactly related to this. And the question was, how would we expect municipalities to respond to a change at the state level? And this is something that I think is really interesting. And because, you know, one option would be if the state's going to impose a 3% sales tax, let's say, well, the municipalities could respond by lowering their sales taxes. And that will generate revenues for the state, but maybe leave the ultimate burden on, you know, individuals living in those communities unchanged, potentially. I'm not saying that's exactly what would happen. This was something that a lot of the legislators kind of noted to us. And so thinking about how these state level taxes and municipal taxes are going to interact is not something that we dealt with kind of head on in our analysis. But I think it's a really important question, and it's separate from thinking of that interaction. It is also very important to consider kind of the geographic distribution of these burdens. And, you know, that isn't something that we looked into deeply in our analysis, but it is certainly something that, you know, in follow-up analysis could be done to more rigorously look across geographies, how, well, you know, what is the relative share of these burdens.
1: And before I go back to the phones, the research that ICER did was supported with funding from the governor's office. For Alaskans who may be concerned about how autonomous your work is, describe how this works. Did you do the work without pressure from the administration to look at some ideas more than others? Or was there a risk that if the governor didn't like the finding, that the report could have been buried?
2: Yeah, so I'll make a couple of points on this question, Laurie, and thanks for asking it. So much of the work that ICER does is sponsored by outside organizations. The 2016 analysis that we've referenced a few times now at the time was sponsored by a grant from the office of the governor at the time, Governor Walker. And our research is based pretty heavily on the analysis that was done in 2016. So a lot of the methodology is carried over. A lot of the assumptions are carried over. You asked about whether or not the report would be buried if the governor's office didn't like our findings. We got a pretty strong commitment from the governor's office that that wouldn't be the case. In fact, we said that we would not work on a project for which we weren't able to publicize our results and participate in conversations like the one that we're having this morning.
1: Right.
2: We were assured that the governor's office welcomed that open dialogue about whatever we ended up finding.
1: Okay, good. Good to have that clarity. Let's go to Robert and Palmer. Hello.
6: Hello.
1: Do you have a question?
6: Can you hear me?
1: Yep.
6: Yeah, well, it just was touched on by the second to the last caller, but I've been saying for 40 years about non-residents leaving without leaving any revenue back in the form of income tax. And as far back as the Cooper administration, I talked to them about it. And I even had mentioned, as one of your guests said, PFD, rather than some sliding scale or I can't remember the term he used, but I had just said, for residents that don't want to have the tax, they could be set up where the PFD amount that each person receives is what they paid in income tax, and that way we avoid any unconstitutionality, et cetera. But I've worked and lived all over the state in commercial fishing, Bristol Bay, Dutch Harbor. You get, you know, the large commercial mines, the plane loads of slope workers leaving every other week. There's just a huge number of non-residents extracting and leaving, all the way to, as far as I can tell, most of the, even in sport fishing lodges in places like Bristol Bay, they're all non-residents. When I say all, but a huge majority of a lot of these industries are non-residents. And it's kind of been touched on, but I just didn't know how feasible that is as far as, and he had mentioned it, but I was not thinking of the PFD the same way. It'd be a different amount for every resident, just about. So.
1: All right. Well, thank you, Robert, for the call. We need to take a quick break. When we come back, we'll look at a response to your thoughts about out-of-state workers as Talk of Alaska continues statewide.
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0: Today's episode of Talk of Alaska is a rebroadcast of a previous episode. We will not be taking calls during today's program.
1: Welcome back to Talk of Alaska. We're discussing the fiscal future of our state with ICER researchers Brett Watson and Spencer Perry. So there was a caller right before the break that was saying, hey, tax those guys that are hauling all this money out of the state. But provide some of that prior context that you'd given us about really how much is leaving and how much is in the state that could be captured.
2: Yeah, so I think it's important to start by recognizing that there's no such thing as a free lunch here, right? Across all these fiscal options, closing the fiscal gap that might be created in the next couple of years if oil prices continue to decline or oil prices see further decline are going to cause economic pain. They're going to cause economic pain to Alaskans. So none of the options that we analyzed found that the burden to non-residents was higher than the burden to residents. So I mentioned earlier that non-resident wages are something to the tune of $3 to $3.5 billion a year, whereas resident wages are closer to $20 billion a year. So significantly larger amounts of money are earned by residents in the state of Alaska versus non-residents. And I think it's also important to note that the kind of the typical non-resident worker, while we can think about folks that work at remote mines or maybe on the North Slope, those represent collectively about 2,500 people. And so numerically, they're very small. The typical non-resident worker is actually somebody that works in a fish cannery or in our seasonal tourism industry. There's around 30,000 of those workers. And so when we talk about who would face the burden in terms of our non-resident workforce of a tax, either a sales tax or an income tax, that's largely where the tax base sits, is in the lower income non-resident workforce, as opposed to these relatively few folks that work in these high wage jobs.
1: Anything to add or yes? Go ahead, Spencer.
4: Yeah, and I would also add that it is certainly appealing to hope that, you know, there could somehow be a way to raise all the revenue that the state needed from non-resident workers. Unfortunately, you know, the tax rate that you would have to put on those non-resident workers to cover kind of the fiscal gap between what the state spent prior to 2016 and what it spends now is, you know, 80%. Now, one of the challenges with raising taxes on non-resident workers that high is that, well, then people are going to find ways to avoid that tax. They're either not going to come up to Alaska to work, because who wants to only make 20 cents for every dollar that they earn, or they're going to become residents and get around that, you know, out of resident specific tax that or non-resident specific tax that we've somehow, you know, engineered. So I think it's just, in addition to this being, you know, a very small share of the overall income in the state, it's important to note that those people, those out-of-state workers, are probably going to be the most responsive in terms of whether or not they're going to come up here and work in the first place to those kinds of income taxes. So the distortionary effects when it's focused on those non-residents might be larger, such that it's difficult to just say we could tax them at this amount to cover this fiscal gap, because realistically that's going to change the tax base that you're looking at.
1: Yeah, exactly. Changes people's behavior. Let's go to some of the email questions that we got today. Mary in Kodiak says, can the guests please, we talked a little about this, but she wants us to flesh it out a bit. Can the guests please address how the lack of state funding because of this revenue problem affects local municipalities? For example, towns are having to increase local sales taxes and property taxes to cover losses from municipal revenue sharing by the state.
2: I think that this is a really excellent point for Mary. So Spencer alluded to earlier that one of the things that we didn't model in our analysis was how local governments would respond to the state raising revenue from a sales tax or an income tax or even a statewide property tax was one of the options that we considered. One of the things that we didn't address then was that one of the other things that might happen is that the state might increase its spending on services, services that benefit municipal governments. So a large portion of state spending is for education. You know, right now, Anchorage is trying to figure out ways in which to backfill the declining share of money that it receives from the state to fund ASD. And this is a conversation that's being had statewide. How are municipal governments needing to step in to fill this gap? And so, you know, to the caller from Petersburg's point earlier, you know, there's going to be a response on both ends. If the state increases the revenue that it's receiving, it can potentially backfill some of that fiscal gap on the municipal side through increasing expenditures on services. And so it's not just on the revenue side.
1: All right, let's go quickly to the phones one last time. Les is in Anchorage. I suspect this might be former state lawmaker Les Guerra. Am I right?
10: Yes, it is. Thank you, Larry. So more of a suggestion. I think I'm on record, of course, saying that part of a fiscal plan has to include oil taxes. And just politically, you have to push for things that people are willing to do. The polling usually, unless folks are badly outfunded, which has happened during the initiative, is that that's something the public's willing to do. I would hope ICER could help demystify the current oil tax structure. The current oil tax is a profits tax. It's very low at prices that we've had around the $60 barrel range, much closer to 10% of profits than 35% of profits, which is the maximum if oil were ever $160 a barrel. I wish ICER would maybe educate people on how that tax works, and also that our royalties, the other major portion of oil taxes that we get, are much lower than the national average, than what private royalty owners, people who own oil fields in Texas and some of the other states charge oil companies. The average royalty is in the 20-25% range for private landowners and for other states when they charge a royalty. We charge 12%. And so, you know, I wish ICER could do that. I know ICER can work on things they get funding for, and there's more funding coming from the oil company side than the side that would like to see a hike in oil taxes. But I really wish that was something that ICER could educate people on.
1: All right. Thank you for the call. Any comments or a couple more questions before we close
2: out? I was just
1: going
2: to say, yeah. So ICER conducted the analysis of the 2020 Ballot Measure 1 initiative, the so-called Fair Share Act. That report is on the ICER website, and several opinion pieces were written in the ADN at the time ahead of the vote. ICER has and continues to do work related to education around oil taxes at public forums and in research output.
1: All right. I wanted to ask about reaction from lawmakers. What have you heard about this latest research?
2: Well, Lori, you, I think, described in the introduction maybe a cool response to the governor's fiscal plan coming from Juneau. And, you know, in the meetings that we had with lawmakers, I certainly can't dispute that characterization, that I think that there is some continued reluctance to engage on this issue. You know, but I think overall, the mood in Juneau was receptive to hearing the information. I think that they were grateful that the study from 2016 had been updated so that we have fresh numbers on a few of these impacts. And, you know, certainly we heard from lawmakers that they would take it under consideration as they debated fiscal options, both in this legislative session, but also, you know, I think this is going to be an issue that's will likely be a part of the governor's race coming up in this next cycle, and probably part of legislative sessions to come. And so I think people were grateful for having a fresh set of numbers to take a look at to ground that conversation.
1: We had an email question from Professor Emeritus Brian O'Donohue from UAF, who says, Wally Hickel used to stress that oil companies and miners contribute and need to pay a fair share for our mineral resources. He writes, today it appears that jobs are the only benefit. Is that the case? We often hear a lot about our mining companies paying enough in taxes, and there's such an interest in growing mining in the state. What's that tax situation look like?
2: Well, the state's mine license tax brings in what I would consider to be an asterisk or rounding error level of revenue currently. It also is assessed on a net profits basis, like our oil taxes are. And so the mining industry needs to have pretty considerable levels of profitability in order to be a significant contributor. And the industry would have to expand pretty considerably in terms of the number of mines that we're operating or the size of mines to be operating to actually contribute levels of revenue to address this at a larger scale. Certainly, there are a few proposed mines, Donlin, Pebble, that could bring in hundreds of millions of dollars to the state. But any of the current proposed operations, I think, would be, again, considerably smaller in terms of their revenue contributions.
1: How could or does this annual budget fight affect our credit rating with big lenders? Or is the fact that we have this huge chunk of permanent fund money in the bank, does that help us with lender rates?
4: So I think to the first part of your question, I can't speak exactly to how credit rating agencies view the uncertainty, but we do make a note in our analysis of the cost of this uncertainty. So, you know, when people are deciding, do I want to move to Alaska? Or if businesses are just deciding, do I want to relocate to Alaska? This type of fiscal and policy uncertainty is something that is lingering in their mind when they're deciding whether or not they should do that or locate in some other state. And I think that one of this cost of uncertainty is something that we often forget about and we miss. But it's something that nowadays we kind of see all around us, not specifically in Alaska, but across the country with, you know, moving back and forth on
1: tariffs.
4: Certain tariffs are a good example. I think that while, you know, there's certainly a way that can feed into the way the credit agencies rate Alaska, we want to also think about the broader implications of this uncertainty.
1: Well, thank you so much to my guests, Brett Watson and Spencer Perry, both with the Institute of Social and Economic Research, ICER, at the University of Alaska Anchorage. Thanks to our engineer, Crystal Hyde, on the board today. Our producer and editor is Annie Feit. And on the phones, Ava White helped us out. We'll be back next week. I'm Lori Townsend. Thanks for listening.

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2: Here's your forecast for the Middle Yukon Valley, including Galena. Plenty of rain continuing tonight. Should peter off a bit by late morning tomorrow. Lows tonight around 50 with the south winds to 10 miles per hour. Highs around 60 tomorrow with rain, south winds to 10. Chance of rain only for Tuesday night. Lows around 50, south winds to 10. For the central interior, including Tanana, rain continuing tonight and tomorrow. Lows in the mid-40s tonight. Highs around 60 tomorrow. Southwest winds to 15, could gust back up to around 25 miles per hour tomorrow afternoon. For the lower Yukon, including St. Mary's, just a chance of the rain tonight and tomorrow. Lows around 50, highs in the mid-50s tomorrow. South winds consistent around 10 miles per hour. Upper Keokuk Valley forecast for Allakaket. Rain tonight, lows around 50, southwest winds to 10. Chance of rain tomorrow, highs around 60, west winds to 10. Rain likely again Tuesday night, lows around 50, southwest winds to 10.
3: So, it strikes me that some of you may be here for the first time. So, in that case, I think an introduction is in order.

true sailing is dead. Awkward instant, and the first animal is jettisoned. Legs furiously pumping their stiff green gallop. And heads bob up, poised, delicate.

0: You're rocking with the Hermit in the Days of Confusion.
1: Thank you.

0: artist here. So I'm going to get right to it. Rod Stewart with Faces there. I Know I'm Losing You, wrapping up the show this week. We had that rather long Grand Funk Railroad live track, In Need. That was actually recorded in 1970, now available as a bonus track on the Closer to Home album. Done Somebody Wrong, another live track. This one from the final Fillmore East concert in June of 1971. From the Allman Brothers Band, The Doors, Moonlight Drive, Ellen Live 2. And from the studio, Black Sabbath, Wishbone Ash, Roy Gallagher, Creedence, and Chicago. And hey, I'm about out of time, and I want to let you know that you have been rocking with a Day's Confusion. Shows recorded in real time at the studios of WHWS and WEOS at Hobart and William Smith College in Geneva, New York. And that's all, folks.
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2: Here's your forecast for the Middle Yukon Valley, including Galena. Plenty of rain continuing tonight. Should peter off a bit by late morning tomorrow. Lows tonight around 50 with the south winds to 10 miles per hour. Highs around 60 tomorrow with rain, south winds to 10. Chance of rain only for Tuesday night. Lows around 50, south winds to 10. For the central interior, including Tanana, rain continuing tonight and tomorrow. Lows in the mid-40s tonight. Highs around 60 tomorrow. Southwest winds to 15. Could gust back up to around 25 miles per hour tomorrow afternoon. For the lower Yukon, including St. Mary's, just a chance of the rain tonight and tomorrow. Lows around 50, highs in the mid-50s tomorrow. South winds consistent around 10 miles per hour. Upper Keokuk Valley forecast for Allakaket. Rain tonight, lows around 50, southwest winds to 10. Chance of rain tomorrow, highs around 60, west winds to 10. Rain likely again Tuesday night, lows around 50, southwest winds to 10.
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She asked me why. I just went on and told her. She asked me why. I just went on and told her. She asked me why. I just went on and told her. She asked me why. I just went on and told her.

She asked me why. I just went on and told her. She asked me why. I just went on and told her.

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0: This week, Rockin' in the Days of Confusion takes you places we've never taken you before, and in fact, you never expected to go there. Like bands like Bacchus and Troika. There's a few familiar things in there too, though. You'll have to check out the show to find out who and what. This week, Rockin' with the Hermit in the Days of Confusion.
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1: This is NPR News. Electric shock gloves are on their way out for school resource officers in Nebraska's largest school district. Jolie Peel with Nebraska Public Media has more.
2: Omaha Public Schools Superintendent Matthew Ray is requesting electric shock gloves no longer be used by school resource officers effective immediately. He sent a letter to city and police officials in Omaha and Bellevue. The news comes after parents, students, and community members denounced the use of electric shock gloves at the district's board meeting Monday night, including Nora Wessel, a senior at Central High School.
3: These are adults we're supposed to be able to trust, but these weapons create a barrier for students to turn to resource officers when needed.
2: The gloves were used twice in OPS last school year. Mayor John Ewing says the city will respect the request. For NPR News, I'm Jolie Peel.
1: Retailer Target is reporting a jump in sales and earnings in the latest quarter. The company credits its new CEO's merchandising overhaul for numbers that beat Wall Street forecasts. Home improvement retailer Lowe's is also reporting quarterly earnings that topped expectations. Home Depot did as well yesterday, despite elevated inflation in the U.S. economy. ZZ Top drummer Frank Beard has died at the age of 77. His publicist says Beard died at his ranch in Texas while in hospice care. ZZ Top sold more than 50 million records. I'm Dave Mattingly in Washington.
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5: Due to the ongoing danger from the Muckluck Fire, there is a level 3 go evacuation order for that portion of Tok community between the Parks Highway, McKenzie Trail, East 5th Street, and including Red Fox Drive. KUAC will continue to monitor the situation and bring you updates, and you can hear more coming up next on the news.
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6: Good morning. 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With KUAC News, I'm Patrick Gilchrist.

0: State fire officials say a wildfire in the eastern interior Alaska community of Tok has damaged 20 homes and is still growing. The Muckluck fire broke out shortly before noon in the backyard of a home on Monday and prompted evacuation orders for the north side of town. By late Tuesday afternoon, it had grown to more than 8.5 square miles. Tok resident Robert Nelson fled the fire with his family on Monday with only a basket of spare clothes and a few photos. He says his home and those of several of his neighbors were completely destroyed.
1: One minute our homes were there, the next minute they're gone. It looks like a bomb went off. The fire was so hot it just went through and the entire properties are just gray ash.
0: Go-level evacuations are underway on the north side of town from Mackenzie Trail to 5th Street. Officials are encouraging evacuees to go to the local Mushers Hall and the Tok School. Pets are being accepted in both locations. In a brief phone interview on Tuesday, Alaska Division of Forestry and Fire Protection spokesperson Sam Harrell cautioned people to avoid the area entirely so the firefighters can work safely. An Alaska Division of Forestry and Fire Protection press release also said the area is unsafe, with downed power lines, weakened trees, and conditions that could change quickly. Governor Mike Dunleavy's office issued a disaster declaration on Tuesday, activating the state's public and individual assistance program. The Federal Emergency Management Agency also authorized funds to fight the Muckluck fire. A FEMA news release said that in addition to homes and businesses, the fire is threatening critical infrastructure like Tok's power plants and airport, as well as communications towers and the Alaska Highway. Two Democrats and two Republicans are leading in early primary election results in the race for Alaska governor. The top four candidates in the nonpartisan primary will advance to the general election in November. With about 70% of precincts reporting as of late last night, Democrat Jonathan Kreiss Tompkins led with 22% of the votes, according to the Division of Elections. He was followed by Tom Begich with 20%, Republican Bernadette Wilson at 11%, and Republican Dave Bronson with 9%. Republican Treg Taylor was close behind, but just outside of the top four, with about 8%. Kreiss Tompkins, often referred to by his initials JKT, welcomed the results at a gathering in Anchorage Tuesday evening. He said Democrats' strong showing in the primary reflects an electorate fed up with the incumbent Republican Governor Mike Dunleavy.
2: Voters want to change, and I think we're excited about our numbers and that people want new energy and new leadership, and we want to provide that.
0: Republican Bernadette Wilson did not allow Alaska public media to enter her election results watch party in Midtown Anchorage on Tuesday evening, and her campaign declined an interview request. Former Anchorage Mayor Dave Bronson was pleased with his showing in the primary election. The Republican was mayor of Anchorage from 2021 to 2024, losing his re-election bid to independent Suzanne LaFrance. At his election gathering in Anchorage Tuesday night, he said people are tired of the bickering in Juneau, and he pledged to stay in the race.
3: We're going to continue forward for the next 2.5 months based on the numbers that we've got. There's always, you know, opportunities to change decisions, but right now I have every intention of moving forward.
0: Meanwhile, it looks like Alaska will have two candidates named Dan Sullivan on the November ballot for U.S. Senate, as well as Democrat Mary Peltola. And in the race for Alaska's lone seat in the U.S. House, Republican Congressman Nick Begich took the top spot. That's also according to the preliminary results the State Division of Elections released late Tuesday, with about 70% of Alaska precincts reporting as of 11:30 p.m. Leading the Senate race was Peltola, a former congresswoman, with about 47% of the vote. Republican Senator Dan S. Sullivan was in second with more than 44%. Peltola took the stage early in the evening at her watch party in downtown Anchorage. She criticized Trump administration policies, from job cuts to reducing Medicaid in last year's reconciliation bill.
4: And Dan Sullivan has the audacity to call this the Alaska Opportunity Act. It's absurd. The only opportunity that bill has brought to Alaskans is the opportunity for 10,000 Alaskans to get off of Medicaid.
0: Sullivan addressed a crowd of his supporters Tuesday with about half the precincts reporting. He narrowly trailed Peltola, but professed optimism.
5: We think it's looking good, actually, given that who hasn't reported yet.
0: Dan J. Sullivan, a registered Republican from Petersburg in southeast Alaska, trails the major candidates by a large margin, but it appears he'll win a spot on the November ballot as well. That could be problematic for the namesake incumbent. Republicans fought hard to keep him off the ballot. Fourth place in the Senate race was far too close to call. Republican Gerald Hykes led Democrat David Leslie by just 2 votes as of 11:30 p.m. In the U.S. House race, Congressman Begich took 47% of the vote, trailed by independent challenger Bill Hill, who had about 31%. Democrat Matt Schultz took 8%, despite announcing an end to his campaign in mid-July. Democrat Eric Hafner, an inmate at a federal prison in New York, appears to be the fourth U.S. House candidate headed to the November 3rd general election. The early results also showed Alaskans approving a ballot measure seeking to reinstate limits on individual campaign contributions by a roughly 3-to-1 margin, according to the Alaska Division of Elections. Currently, Alaska has no limit on individual campaign contributions, thanks to a federal appeals court ruling in 2021 that declared the state's voter-approved $500 per year limits unconstitutionally low. Candidates have taken advantage in the years since, with politicians of all political stripes taking 5- and 6-figure donations from contributors within Alaska and outside. The ballot measure would set the limit on individual contributions to candidates at $2,000 per 2-year election cycle and raise a limit on contributions by political groups to $4,000. Those limits would be adjusted for inflation once a decade in an effort to withstand court scrutiny. And of the 7 interior Alaska races for state legislature, the preliminary election results showed House Districts 33 and 34 were the most competitive. In District 33, which covers the North Pole area, incumbent Republican Representative Mike Prox was leading with all 6 precincts reporting as of late Tuesday night. He'd received about 38% of the vote. Trailing him was Republican Barbara Haney with 34.5% and Pepper McFarland, who's registered as undeclared, with about 27.5%. District 34 covers the Fox, Pleasant Valley, Eielson Air Force Base, and Salcha areas. And with all 8 precincts reporting, independent Joy Beth Cottle led Republican Harmony Tomaszewski 52% to 48%. Each candidate in those races is set to advance to the November general election regardless. Like the other interior races, there aren't more than 4 candidates, and the top 4 vote-getters in each race progress from the primary to the general. Vote counting is still underway, and some votes have yet to arrive at state election offices. Absentee ballots must be postmarked by Tuesday, but can arrive until August 28th. The Division of Elections says it plans to certify the results on August 31st. For KUAC News, I'm Patrick Gilchrist.

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2: Good morning. This is Tim filling in for Dave on a wet Wednesday, August 19th, 2026 at 7:19 a.m. We'll take a look at 7 o'clock conditions on this Wednesday morning to start the program here. In Caltag, it's cloudy at 52, south winds at 3. Ruby just reports cloudy skies right now, 49 degrees and variable winds at 3. Tanana, cloudy at 54, south winds at 5. St. Mary's also just reporting cloudy skies, 52, south winds at 6. Mostly cloudy Anchorage at 51, just to east wind there at 3. Fairbanks mostly cloudy at 54. And here in Galena, I'm seeing some breaks in the clouds to the south across the river, including a strange bluish color in the sky that I haven't seen in a while, which is interesting. A little break in the persistent rain. 2.7 inches of rainfall here in Galena since this rain event started Sunday, which is a fair amount. We've had more, we've had less, but this hour, we're looking at 52 degrees at the radio station and the airport. Just a southeast wind at 4. Visibility at 7 o'clock was only a mile and 3/4 with some fog hanging in there around the airport. Now, wireless announcements for Wednesday, the 19th of August. Got some unofficial results for you from the primary election for Galena yesterday. For U.S. Senate, U.S. House, Governor, State House District 36. Our voter turnout in Galena was a relatively high 42%, which is pretty high for a primary on a day with rain and car-eating potholes. Total of 114 Galena voters casting ballots on Election Day. That doesn't include the ones who voted early. For U.S. Senate, Mary Peltola had a sizable vote advantage in Galena, 72 votes to Dan S. Sullivan, the incumbent's 24. Daniel J. Sullivan got 4 in Galena. For the U.S. House, Nick Begich got 42 Galena votes to independent Bill Hill's 32, so a bit closer there than a smattering of other votes going to the other candidates in the primary for U.S. House. In the governor's race, Click Bishop won sizably in Galena with 47 votes to Tom Begich's 32. Jonathan Christ Tompkins with 20 votes in Galena, and then lower numbers beyond that. Pretty close in House for the primary in House District 36. Only 2 candidates, so it really doesn't matter. They're both moving on to the general election, but it gives you a sense of how close that actual general election to determine the winner will be, perhaps, with Rebecca Schwenke getting 51 votes in Galena to Crystal Jones, 47, for House District 36. Remember, the top 4 vote-getters in this primary statewide move on to the general election in November. For ballot measure 1 on campaign finance reform, Galena wanted that one to pass with 74 votes for yes and 37 votes for no. You can see the full rundown of vote tallies that are unofficial still, of course, at the top of the Yukon Wireless website right now. Poll tabs are on sale at the KIYU studio this week, Monday through Thursday from 7 to 9 p.m. Nicole and Hillary will be here for fun and games all week and bingo Friday night at the hall. The city of Galena has posted the following notice about road conditions in Galena. Severe rainstorms have caused significant damage, leading to potholes, erosion, and soft road shoulders throughout the community. The city maintenance team is aware of these issues and is working on a plan to make repairs as soon as the weather clears and ground dries. They'll be addressing all roads and will start grading as soon as possible. Please understand this may take a while, but with school starting up next week, this will be a top city priority. How you can help? Please drive slowly and watch for standing water and deep potholes. Avoid parking vehicles on the street. Report any severe damage to the city office by calling 656-1301 or emailing utilityclerk@ci.galena.ak.us. We know bad roads cause frustration and might slow down your daily routine. The city appreciates your patience and cooperation as they work to fix these issues and make the streets safe again. Coming up this weekend, it's the 5th annual Galena Mind, Body, Soul event, starting on Friday at 6 p.m. with a family fun night at Loudon. They'll have flower pot kits and slime making donated by TCC. Supplies are limited, Sign up for the event by calling Loudon at 331-0347. Then on Saturday, it's the Shefish Triathlon Canoe, Bike, and Run event starting at 9:45 a.m. at the Community Hall. Sign up the day of the race or be really cool and sign up ahead of time to get the process done. Canoes will be provided. There will be awards for first, second, and third for both individual and relay teams. You can choose to form a team, one person canoes, another bikes, another runs, or you can do all three of those disciplines yourself. On Saturday, then there's the Soul Care Street Fair and Loudon pop-up sale starting at noon at the hall. Different healthy opportunities to nourish your soul. 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The Galena Ag Fair is on the calendar for Labor Day, September 7th. That's a Monday, obviously. It'll be at the Community Hall with entries due that day by 10:30 in the morning and doors opening at 11:30. There'll be a food fundraiser at the event. You can buy your lunch. You can enter crafts, enter baked goods, quilts, flower arrangements, giant veggies, regular veggies, tiny veggies. Bring anything homemade. They are happy to create a category for your stuff if it doesn't already exist. Contact the Intrepid Galena Ag Fair Committee of Brooke, Ayla, and Janessa with questions at 656-7330. One election done, next one on the horizon. Galena City elections are coming up this year on October 6th. These elections will be for open spots on city council, school board, and the mayor's position. You must be registered to vote in Galena no later than September 6th to participate in the election. If you have not registered to vote yet, please fill out a registration form at City Hall before Friday, September 4th at 5 p.m. that day. Congregated lunches are still canceled at the Yukon Kaikuk Elder Assisted Living Facility in Galena until further notice. They're looking for another cook to help bring

meeting section of the wireless website now. Phase 2 of the Galena Hydrokinetic Pilot Project kicks off with a meeting next week, Wednesday, August 26th at 6 p.m. at the Loudoun Building. You can hear from the Department of Energy's team on this and learn how the project may affect the river and community of Galena. Coming up next week on Tuesday, it's back to school night in Galena from 5 to 6:30 p.m. at the Sidney C. Huntington School. You're invited to join them for dinner and an evening to get ready for the next school year. Meet your pre-K through 8th grade teachers and the school administrators and counselors. Pick up class schedules and bus schedules and take a look at those pre-K through 8th grade classrooms at SHS. That'll be next Tuesday, the 25th. In the fish section, take note of this. Yukon River in-season fisheries manager for Fish and Game has issued a temporary, I'm not sure which one of the managers issued this. Temporary special action has opened subsistence harvest of salmon for federally qualified subsistence users in the federal public waters of the Kaikuk and Innoko River drainages. Subsistence fishing for salmon in those drainages, Kaikuk and Innoko, is allowed 24 hours a day now, 7 days per week. That went into effect a couple days ago. Gill nets for this are restricted to 6-inch or smaller mesh, and all other legal subsistence gear is allowed. You can get the full text of that special temporary action on the wireless website in the hunting and fish section. The Edgar Nolner Health Center is going to have a back-to-school upcoming clinic extravaganza August 24th to 27th, providing back-to-school sports physicals, well child checkups, and immunizations. And if you'd like to make an appointment or find out more about that, contact the Edgar Nolner Health Center at 907-452-8251, extension 5300. Scooting on down to other new announcements here. Loudoun Tribal Council in Galena is seeking photos for its next newsletter. In particular, photos of you and your family working on subsistence foods, like gathering berries, fishing, and hunting. You can share photos with Janessa Miller by emailing janessa.miller@loudountribe.com or call 907-331-0347 for more information. Let's see. Let's go down to the food section. We do have a list of specials today, this week from the Galena Coffee Shop. Today's special will be the normal Wednesday of Nacho Supreme. And then tomorrow is the, they got to update that. Okay, so today we're solid with it being Nacho Supreme at the Galena Coffee Shop. No burger night Thursday or Friday this week. 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Got to do weather here. Running out of time already. For the Middle Yukon Valley, including Galena, Caltag, and Ruby, we got some scattered rain showers in the forecast today. Again, I'm looking out a window here and seeing some exciting bluish sky to the south, which is a welcome sight. With highs today around 60, lows around 50, south winds today to 10 miles per hour, light winds tonight. Scattered rain showers tomorrow, highs in the mid-60s, lows around 50 with light winds. For Friday, scattered rain, highs around 60, southwest winds to 10. And then that rain is just really not going away. It looks like the chances of rain ramp back up for the weekend with this rain event going into next week. Central Interior, including Tanana, scattered rain today, highs in the low 60s with light winds. Scattered rain tonight, all day tomorrow, Friday, and into the weekend, with temps in the mid-60s for highs, lows in the mid-40s, and winds remaining light in the central interior. Lower Yukon, no mention of the word rain until tomorrow night, with just cloudy skies today and tomorrow and highs around 60 forecasts with light winds. It's picnic weather in St. Mary's. Cloudy tonight, isolated rain showers there. Whoops, there's the word rain. Lows around 50 with light winds. Then rain comes back by Thursday night and stays with you for Friday, with lows Thursday night around 50, and Friday in the rain, highs in the mid-50s, south winds to 10.

0: And we'll take a look at the Upper Keokuk Valley, including Alcacket. Rain likely today. Highs around 60, light winds. Lows in the mid-40s tonight with light winds. Rain showers tomorrow and Friday. Highs in the mid-60s, lows in the mid-40s with light winds. This hour outside KYU studios, we got cloudy skies and some breaks to the, in the clouds over the Caillou and south of the river there, 52 degrees. Over in Ruby, it's cloudy at 49. In Anchorage, it's mostly cloudy at 51. Fairbanks is reporting 54 and mostly cloudy. And it is 7:33. We'll get some news from Fairbanks here in just a moment.
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0: State fire officials say a wildfire in the eastern interior Alaska community of Tok has damaged 20 homes and is still growing. The Muckluck fire broke out shortly before noon in the backyard of a home on Monday and prompted evacuation orders for the north side of town. By late Tuesday afternoon, it had grown to more than 8.5 square miles. Tok resident Robert Nelson fled the fire with his family on Monday with only a basket of spare clothes and a few photos. He says his home and those of several of his neighbors were completely destroyed.
1: One minute our homes were there, the next minute they're gone. It looks like a bomb went off. The fire was so hot it just went through and the entire properties are just gray ash.
0: Go-level evacuations are underway on the north side of town from Mackenzie Trail to 5th Street. Officials are encouraging evacuees to go to the local Mushers Hall and the Tok School. Pets are being accepted in both locations. In a brief phone interview on Tuesday, Alaska Division of Forestry and Fire Protection spokesperson Sam Harrell cautioned people to avoid the area entirely so the firefighters can work safely. An Alaska Division of Forestry and Fire Protection press release also said the area is unsafe, with downed power lines, weakened trees, and conditions that could change quickly. Governor Mike Dunleavy's office issued a disaster declaration on Tuesday, activating the state's public and individual assistance program. The Federal Emergency Management Agency also authorized funds to fight the Muckluck fire. A FEMA news release said that in addition to homes and businesses, the fire is threatening critical infrastructure like Tok's power plants and airport, as well as communications towers and the Alaska Highway. Two Democrats and two Republicans are leading in early primary election results in the race for Alaska governor. The top four candidates in the nonpartisan primary will advance to the general election in November. With about 70% of precincts reporting as of late last night, Democrat Jonathan Kreis Tompkins led with 22% of the votes, according to the Division of Elections. He was followed by Tom Begich with 20%, Republican Bernadette Wilson at 11%, and Republican Dave Bronson with 9%. Republican Treg Taylor was close behind, but just outside of the top four, with about 8%. Kreis Tompkins, often referred to by his initials JKT, welcomed the results at a gathering in Anchorage Tuesday evening. He said Democrats' strong showing in the primary reflects an electorate fed up with the incumbent Republican Governor Mike Dunleavy.
2: Voters want to change, and I think we're excited about our numbers and that people want new energy and new leadership, and we want to provide that.
0: Republican Bernadette Wilson did not allow Alaska public media to enter her election results watch party in Midtown Anchorage on Tuesday evening, and her campaign declined an interview request. Former Anchorage Mayor Dave Bronson was pleased with his showing in the primary election. The Republican was mayor of Anchorage from 2021 to 2024, losing his re-election bid to independent Suzanne LaFrance. At his election gathering in Anchorage Tuesday night, he said people are tired of the bickering in Juneau, and he pledged to stay in the race.
3: We're going to continue forward for the next 2.5 months based on the numbers that we've got. There's always, you know, opportunities to change decisions, but right now I have every intention of moving forward.
0: Meanwhile, it looks like Alaska will have two candidates named Dan Sullivan on the November ballot for U.S. Senate, as well as Democrat Mary Peltola. And in the race for Alaska's lone seat in the U.S. House, Republican Congressman Nick Begich took the top spot. That's also according to the preliminary results the State Division of Elections released late Tuesday, with about 70% of Alaska precincts reporting as of 11:30 p.m. Leading the Senate race was Peltola, a former congresswoman, with about 47% of the vote. Republican Senator Dan S. Sullivan was in second with more than 44%. Peltola took the stage early in the evening at her watch party in downtown Anchorage. She criticized Trump administration policies, from job cuts to reducing Medicaid in last year's reconciliation bill.
4: And Dan Sullivan has the audacity to call this the Alaska Opportunity Act. The only, yes, it's absurd. The only opportunity that bill has brought to Alaskans is the opportunity for 10,000 Alaskans to get off of Medicaid.
0: Sullivan addressed a crowd of his supporters Tuesday with about half the precinct's reporting. He narrowly trailed Peltola, but professed optimism.
5: We think it's looking good, actually, given that who hasn't reported yet.
0: Dan J. Sullivan, a registered Republican from Petersburg in Southeast Alaska, trails the major candidates by a large margin, but it appears he'll win a spot on the November ballot as well. That could be problematic for the namesake incumbent. Republicans fought hard to keep him off the ballot. Fourth place in the Senate race was far too close to call. Republican Gerald Hykes led Democrat David Leslie by just two votes as of 11:30 p.m. In the U.S. House race, Congressman Begich took 47% of the vote, trailed by independent challenger Bill Hill, who had about 31%. Democrat Matt Schultz took 8%, despite announcing an end to his campaign in mid-July. Democrat Eric Hafner, an inmate at a federal prison in New York, appears to be the fourth U.S. House candidate headed to the November 3rd general election. The early results also showed Alaskans approving a ballot measure seeking to reinstate limits on individual campaign contributions by a roughly 3-to-1 margin, according to the Alaska Division of Elections. Currently, Alaska has no limit on individual campaign contributions, thanks to a federal appeals court ruling in 2021 that declared the state's voter-approved $500 per year limits unconstitutionally low. Candidates have taken advantage in the years since, with politicians of all political stripes taking 5- and 6-figure donations from contributors within Alaska and outside. The ballot measure would set the limit on individual contributions to candidates at $2,000 per 2-year election cycle and raise a limit on contributions by political groups to $4,000. Those limits would be adjusted for inflation once a decade in an effort to withstand court scrutiny. And of the 7 interior Alaska races for state legislature, the preliminary election results showed House Districts 33 and 34 were the most competitive. In District 33, which covers the North Pole area, incumbent Republican Representative Mike Prox was leading with all 6 precincts reporting as of late Tuesday night. He'd received about 38% of the vote. Trailing him was Republican Barbara Haney with 34.5% and Pepper McFarland, who's registered as undeclared, with about 27.5%. District 34 covers the Fox, Pleasant Valley, Eielson Air Force Base, and Salcha areas. And with all 8 precincts reporting, independent Joy Beth Cottle led Republican Harmony Tomaszewski 52% to 48%. Each candidate in those races is set to advance to the November general election regardless. Like the other interior races, there aren't more than 4 candidates, and the top 4 vote-getters in each race progress from the primary to the general. Vote counting is still underway, and some votes have yet to arrive at state election offices. Absentee ballots must be postmarked by Tuesday, but can arrive until August 28th. The Division of Elections says it plans to certify the results on August 31st. For KUAC News, I'm Patrick Gilchrist.

0: Dual use means that you are using something beyond just one purpose.
1: This week on Energy in the North, I speak with Brittany Smart, the Senior Advisor for Defense Communities Research at the University of Alaska Fairbanks Geophysical Institute. Brittany's work bridges the gaps between local government, military installations, and academia, creating actionable solutions for Alaska's defense community. The Alaska Defense Forum is happening August 24 to 26 in Fairbanks, and the theme is readiness in action. I begin the conversation by asking Brittany what she means by readiness in action.
0: Those defense community partnerships. Our installations and our missions cannot operate effectively or efficiently and are not considered ready without the support of our local communities and the people in our state. I'm a firm believer that not only do we have defense communities throughout the state, that we are a defense community state. We play such a critical role in our national defense strategy and in homeland defense that we are all part of securing the home front, and that is what we're talking about. What are we doing to ensure that we in Alaska are ready and supporting the installations and missions that operate here?
2: And one part of supporting the installations is providing energy, both say from the rail belt, but also from microgrids and deployable energy systems.
0: Yes, absolutely. And while it's true that many installations have their own power options behind the fence line, they do rely on local communities for a number of aspects, whether it's to bring in additional power for redundancy, whether it's supporting different defense infrastructure throughout the state that's not necessarily located on an installation. But let's also talk about their most important asset, and that's their people. Their people live, work, and play, and families thrive in the communities throughout the state, and making sure that we have the energy and support that's needed to power that part of the mission as well, and not just the direct installations and missions themselves.
2: One of the terms that we use at ASAP when we talk about working with defense is dual use.
0: Dual use means that you are using something beyond just one purpose. Another term that's used is joint use. Basically, you're using something together. For dual use in Alaska, I think it's important to recognize, and the Denali Commission has actually been taking a really good lead at this, is making sure that as we're thinking through projects and needs and energy demands and supplies, that we're planning for use by our local communities, the installations and missions that operate throughout the state, and industry needs. We all know that Alaska is way too vast. Infrastructure is way too expensive to only identify and build and use infrastructure for one singular need. So this is really trying to take that whole look of what is the demand out there, what are our supply options, and how can we marry those together in projects where multiple entities may be the end users, not just one single owner.
2: So the Alaska Defense Forum is happening in August.
0: Yes.
2: And who can attend that and who is attending that?
0: So it is open for general registration. You can learn more at alaskadefenseforum.com. That's our website. It's focused on defense community partnerships. Broadly speaking, the audience tends to be split about 30% each of defense and military connected, whether that's someone who's uniformed or a civilian employee or a defense contractor. The community leadership, which tends to be elected officials, tribal leadership, nonprofits, university and research faculty, just general community leaders. And then we have business and industry. And we will look forward to people being there to participate in the conversations.
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4: 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It's just about 10 minutes before the hour of 8 o'clock on Wednesday, August 19th, and you're listening to Morning Edition on KUAC. It's currently 54 degrees in Nenana with overcast skies, 49 in Delta Junction currently with mostly cloudy skies and light east winds. Bettles is 53 and foggy with light rain and light south winds. It is a chilly 38 degrees in Toke this hour with sunny skies and no winds. Northway is currently at 46 degrees and partly cloudy. Galena is 52 degrees with light rain and fog and light south winds. Nome is 51, overcast with rain and fog and light north winds. Healy is currently 50 degrees and mostly cloudy. It's 45 in Denali Park this hour with overcast skies and light southwest winds. And here in Fairbanks, it's 54 degrees and mostly cloudy with light south winds. And this weather report is sponsored by Simard Automotive. Evacuations remain in place for portions of Toke due to the Muckluck fire actively burning within the community. Level 3 GO evacuations continue for north of the Alaska Highway from McKinsey Trail to East 5th Street, including Red Fox Drive. The Alaska Highway remains open, though travelers please be cautious and slow down and give emergency crews lots of room. Residents of the evacuated area are being asked to please remain away from the area to allow crews to work and to avoid unnecessary danger. As of last night, the State Division of Forestry and Fire Protection announced the Muckluck Fire at 16% contained and at 5,077 acres. More information is available at akfireinfo.com. And of course, here at KUAC, we will continue monitoring the situation as closely as we can and bring you updates as we get them.

0: This is statewide news from Alaska Public Media. I'm Ava White. It looks like Alaska will have two candidates named Dan Sullivan on the November ballot for U.S. Senate, as well as Democrat Mary Peltola. In the race for Alaska's lone seat in the U.S. House, Republican Congressman Nick Begich took the top spot. That's according to preliminary results the State Division of Elections released early this morning, with a majority of Alaska precincts reporting. Leading the Senate race was Peltola, a former congresswoman with 48% of the vote. Republican Senator Dan S. Sullivan was in second with nearly 43%. Peltola took the stage yesterday evening at her watch party in downtown Anchorage. She criticized Trump administration policies, from job cuts to reducing Medicaid and last year's reconciliation bill.
1: And Dan Sullivan has the audacity to call this the Alaska Opportunity Act. The only, yes, it's absurd. The only opportunity that bill has brought to Alaskans is the opportunity for 10,000 Alaskans to get off of Medicaid.
0: Sullivan addressed a crowd of his supporters Tuesday with about half the precincts reporting. He was behind Peltola but professed optimism.
2: We think it's looking good, actually, given that who hasn't reported yet.
0: Dan J. Sullivan, a registered Republican from Petersburg in southeast Alaska, trails the major candidates by a large margin, but it appears he'll win a spot on the November ballot, too. That could be problematic for the namesake incumbent. Republicans fought hard to keep him off the ballot. Fourth place in the Senate race was too close to call. Democrat David Leslie led Republican Gerald Heikes by 23 votes. In the U.S. House race, Congressman Begich took 46% of the vote, while independent challenger Bill Hill had about 31%. Early results also show Alaskans approving a ballot measure seeking to reinstate limits on individual campaign contributions by a wide margin, according to the Alaska Division of Elections. Alaska currently has no limit on individual campaign contributions, thanks to a federal appeals court ruling in 2021 that declared the state's voter-approved $500 per year limit unconstitutionally low. Candidates have taken advantage in the years since, with politicians of all political stripes taking five- and six-figure donations from contributors within Alaska and outside. The ballot measure would set the limit on individual contributions to candidates at $2,000 per two-year election cycle and raise a limit on contributions by political groups to $4,000. Those limits would be adjusted for inflation once a decade in an effort to withstand court scrutiny. This is Alaska Public Media.
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0: 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I'm Ava White. If you're a woman of a certain age, the internet is awash with discussions of perimenopause symptoms and treatments. But despite an increase in public awareness, it can be exceedingly difficult to find an educated provider. So, Alaska Public Media's Rachel Cassandra talked with patients and providers in Alaska to understand how to access good care.
1: Most of Jen Gessert's initial symptoms were pretty mild.
2: I call it sweat the bed, when you just like wake up in a drenched bed and I'm like, I don't know, I guess it just happens.
1: Gessert is in perimenopause, the period that leads up to menopause and can last up to 10 years. It can come with a really wide range of symptoms from brain

0: pill instead of a patch.
1: And I was like, oh, I'd really prefer transdermal because there's a separate metabolic pathway that has reduced cardiovascular risks. And she said, no, they're exactly the same risk profile. And that's when I knew she was fired.
0: Gesswert was right. Her provider was wrong. And she's not the only patient to have a story like that. Most practicing medical providers didn't get much training on menopause in school. Research shows those education gaps can lead to women feeling dismissed and to delays in getting care. And it's a major life change that impacts roughly half of the U.S. population.
2: So a lot of the women that are coming to me have already sought care elsewhere and been frustrated.
0: That's Sabrina Yoder, a registered nurse in Ketchikan who specializes in perimenopause and menopause care. She talks to a lot of perimenopausal patients who say providers have told them to exercise more for weight gain or prescribed an antidepressant for depression or anxiety. But Yoder says when perimenopause is the cause, treating just the symptoms isn't usually as effective as prescribing hormone replacement therapy.
2: Although there might be some benefit of the antidepressant or sleeping medication, there won't be as much success.
0: She says there's no one-size-fits-all treatment for someone in perimenopause, but she wants patients to know hormone treatment is an option. She says interpretations of a study 2 decades ago misconstrued hormone replacement therapy as dangerous, but many studies show it's safe and beneficial for most women. Barb Norton is a nurse midwife and nurse practitioner, and she says the minimal education practitioners get is likely due to sexism. But she's glad the treatment options for those approaching menopause are better than when she went through it herself about 2 decades ago.
3: As a midwife, I thought, well, this is natural and normal, and I'm just going to tough it out.
0: She says patients need to find practitioners with advanced training in menopause care. She recommends making sure a provider is certified by the Menopause Society, a gold standard in education on the topic. Jen Gesser, the patient in perimenopause, found out Norton was providing care in Anchorage, where she lives.
3: Then I was like, oh, hallelujah.
0: Gesser now uses a patch for estrogen and takes progesterone pills. In Anchorage, I'm Rachel Cassandra.
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I'm from Galena and Fairbanks, and I teach music at Galena City Schools. 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
1: This is Tim filling in for Dave on the Midday Yukon Wireless for Wednesday, the 19th of August. It's 11:45 a.m. on Wednesday, and pockets of blue sky visible outside the KIYU studios, and no rain at present, so that's a nice change. It's 56 degrees here in Fairbanks this hour. It's 59, mostly cloudy with a light south wind there. In Ruby, it's cloudy at 53. Tanana, cloudy at 56. South wind at 4 miles per hour there. Looking towards that nasty wildfire in Tok, there was a reporting station in Northway showing clear skies, 73 calm winds. So the calm winds part there is good. Good news for that effort to get that thing under control. For St. Mary's, it's cloudy at 53, south wind at 7. Anchorage is cloudy at 54 with calm winds. Fairbanks mostly cloudy at 59. I mentioned that already. And we're looking at possibly some scattered showers today, but possible maybe it won't. I don't know. There's a 40% chance of precip on the forecast for today. It ramps up again a little bit tomorrow afternoon, and get to that in a little bit. But first, the wireless announcements for Wednesday, the 19th of August. Yesterday at the Galena polling place for the primary election, there was an estimated voter turnout of 42%. Total of 114 Galena voters casting ballots on Election Day, and there were some beforehand, and so turnout was quite good for a primary. In the U.S. Senate race, Galena liked Mary Peltola, 72 votes to Dan S. Sullivan, the incumbent's 24. Daniel J. Sullivan Jr. got 4, and David Leslie 3. For the U.S. House race, Galena liked Nick Begich overall, but not by a wide margin, 42 votes for Begich, independent Bill Hill getting 32 in Galena. In the governor's race, Click Bishop was a favorite for Galena with 47 votes out of Galena. Tom Begich, Julie Nilica getting 32. JKT and Zach Johnson ticket getting 20. Bill Walker, former governor, getting just 3 in Galena. For the race for House District 36, just 2 candidates filed, so they will both progress on to the general election automatically. And we're pretty close in vote tallies in Galena with the incumbent Rebecca Schwanke at 51 votes and Crystal Jones, challenger, at 47. Galena voted almost some 2-to-1 ratio as yes for ballot measure number 1 on campaign finance reform, 74 votes saying yes, 37 saying no. And these votes are, of course, unofficial, and the statewide tally still is coming in today as the far-flung districts report their totals. But we should have a better notion here in the newscast throughout the day of who the top 4 candidates in the various races will be to progress on to the general election with ranked choice voting in November. Poll tabs are on sale at the KIYU studio this week through Thursday from 7 p.m. to 9 p.m. Nicole and Hillary will be here for fun and games, and then bingo Friday night at the hall. Doors open at 6:30. Bingo starts at 7 with pull tabs on site there as well. Big thanks to the grader operators hitting the roads right now in Galena, making good use of the break in the weather. Thanks, guys. Saw Roy John on my way over here. Thank you very much. Coming up this weekend, the 5th annual Mind, Body, Soul event is happening with events starting Friday at Loudon, 6 p.m., Family Fun Night, flower pot kits, and slime making. Supplies are limited. Sign up at Loudon by calling 331-0347. That's the Friday event. And then the Saturday event is the Sheepfish Triathlon race starting at 9:45 a.m. at the hall. Canoe, bike, and run. Sign up the day of the race or help them out and sign up ahead of time. You can compete individually, do all 3 of those disciplines, or you can make a team and treat it as a relay. Awards will be given for 1st, 2nd, and 3rd for both the individual and relay segments. And then on Saturday, it's a Soul Care Street Fair and Loudon pop-up sale starting at noon at the community hall. Different healthy opportunities will be presented to nourish your soul, and there will be arts and crafts available for purchase by community members as well. Hot dogs, buns provided, bring a dish to share, potluck style. For more information, contact Janessa Miller at Loudoun Tribal Council. On the meeting list, there are several here in the next day or two, including Roy, almost right about now, with the city of Galena having a special city council meeting today, Wednesday at noon in council chambers. Zoom meeting contact information and the agenda are on the wireless website at the top of the meeting section. Galena City School District Board of Education is meeting tonight at the SHS Library Commons area. No work session. It's just the regular meeting launching things off at 6:30. You can teleconference in and find that phone number and passcode on the wireless website and get the digital version of the board packet for tonight's meeting there as well. Sustainable Energy for Galena, Alaska has a busy slate of activities planned for this month. There's an Energy Learning Accelerator, or ELA, cohort meeting planned for tomorrow, Thursday the 20th, starting at 6 p.m. at the Loudoun Tribal Building. This meeting involves the sharing of stories about energy in Galena, past and present. The ELA program connects Alaska and Guam to share knowledge about remote and isolated energy systems. Phase 2 of the Hydrokinetic Pilot Project for Galena kicks off with a meeting next Wednesday, August 26th, at 6 p.m. at the Loudoun Building. Hear from the Department of Energy team on the project and learn how it may affect the river and community of Galena. Back to school night at the Sidney C. Huntington School is set for next Tuesday, August 25th, 5 p.m. to 6:30 p.m. Families are welcome to join the teachers and admin and staff for dinner and an evening to get ready for the new school year. You can meet pre-K through 8th grade teachers and the pre-K through 12th grade school administrators and counselor, pick up class schedules and the bus schedule, and take a look at pre-K through 8th classrooms at that back-to-school night event next Tuesday at SHS starting at 5. On down to some hunting and fishing announcements here. The Galena 2026 Predator Harvest Incentive Program is now open until April 30th, 2027. The Loudoun Tribe will pay tribal members $500 for each legally harvested wolf taken, and the wolf will remain the property of the hunter or trapper. Predator Harvest Incentive Forms are available during normal business hours, 8 a.m. to 4 p.m. at the Loudoun Tribal Office, and must be verified by a current council member. Contact the office at 907-331-0347 with questions, and good luck in the hunting and trapping season. The Federal Yukon River In-Season Fisheries Manager issued a temporary special action opening the subsistence harvest of salmon in federal public waters of the Kaikuk and Innoko River drainages. This opening is available only to federally qualified subsistence users of the Yukon River drainage. Subsistence fishing for salmon is allowed 24 hours a day, 7 days per week, in the Kaikuk and Innoko River drainages. Gill nets are restricted to 6-inch or smaller mesh, and all other legal subsistence gear is allowed. This special action took effect on Monday starting at 8 a.m. and continues all the way through the end of the year. You can get all the details by going to the wireless website in the Hunt and Fish section and find a link there to the full text and explanation for this temporary special action. Back to school season is here, and it's the perfect time to check in on your child's health. 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Healthy habits like staying active, eating nutritious foods, and getting regular checkups can make a difference. Talk with your healthcare provider and learn about heart health for kids and teens. 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This message was brought to you by Tanana Chiefs Conference Systems of Care. TCC is now accepting applications for their 2026 weatherization program. Applications can be picked up at the Loudoun Tribal Office in Galena and are due by August 31st, so not too much more time left on that. You can get more information at Loudoun, or there's a flyer with more qualification details on the wireless website down in the community info section. Loudoun in Galena is seeking photos for its next newsletter. In particular, they're looking for photos of you and your family working on processing subsistence foods, gathering berries, fishing, hunting, and the like. You can share photos with Janessa Miller by emailing Janessa. There are two N's and two E's. No, wait, two S's. And two E's. There's multiple double letters in this name. You got to put them in order, though. Janessa.Miller, which has two L's, at loudontribe.com. Or call 907-331-0347 for more information. Also, Loudon would like to celebrate any hunters who harvest their first moose this year with the customary first moose potlatch at the upcoming traditional healing gathering set for October 10th. Hunters who wish to be included in that, in the first moose potlatch portion of that event, are asked to inform Loudon ahead of time. Let's scoot on down to the job section. City of Galena is accepting applications for the position of Public Works Director. This is a full-time position with starting wage of $45 per hour plus all city employee benefits. The Public Works Director oversees the city's roads, water and sewer utilities, landfill, building, equipment, and public works staff. There's a full job description on the Wireless website. Applications are due by next Tuesday, the 25th, at 4 p.m. Qualified applicants from within and outside of Galena are encouraged to apply. Contact Shonda Huntington at the city for more info, 656-1301, or email shuntington@ci.galena.ak.us. The Loudon Tribe of Galena is accepting applications for a Tribal Victims Program Manager to manage their Victims of Crime grant and programs. Candidates for this position should have working knowledge of social service programs and experience or willingness to learn grant management, as well as experience working or living in remote Alaska villages. Job applications can be requested in person or by emailing office@loudontribe.com. Applications are due all the way out on Friday, October 2nd at the tribal office, or email to Tribal Administrator Brooke Sanderson, brooke.sanderson@loudontribe.com. There's a full job description that's going to be on both the Loudon Tribe website and here on the wireless once we get it. In classifieds, the Annex at 14 Gabe's Drive in Galena has reopened for business. Hours are Friday from noon to 6 p.m. and Saturday from 10 a.m. to 6 p.m. The Annex is a small business specializing in new and gently used items to help make our life in rural communities a bit more convenient and or whimsical. They have kitchenware, Alaskan items, sewing notions, toys, gifts, and more. 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On the weather forecast, if not the pizza menu for this Wednesday afternoon, I'm thinking about pizza now and distracted. Got to focus. Middle Yukon Valley, including Galena, Caltag, and Ruby. Scattered rain showers today and tonight. Just a 40% chance of it, though, with highs around 60 today. Scattered rain showers continue tonight with lows around 50. South winds between 5 and 10 miles per hour. Scattered rain tomorrow. Highs in the mid-60s, light winds. Rain could get more numerous tomorrow night. Lows around 50 with light winds continuing. Friday, calling it scattered rain showers for Galena, numerous rain showers for the area around Caltag. Highs around 60, southwest winds to 10. Weekend outlook as of right now doesn't show a big change here. It's going to be various chances of rain, somewhere around likely to kind of likely. Same temperatures holding into at least the middle of next week. Central interior, including Tanana, looking at scattered rain showers for the next couple of days as well, at least, with highs 60 to 65, lows in the mid-40s, and winds remaining light. Weekend outlook over in Tanana, same deal. Chance of rain showers, highs in the low 60s and lows in the mid-40s. Lower Yukon, including St. Mary's, they're looking at cloudy skies today with highs around 60 and light winds. Mostly cloudy tonight, isolated rain showers, lows around 50 with light winds. Mostly cloudy Thursday with highs around 60 and light winds continuing. The scattered rain showers are planned for Thursday night with lows around 50, light winds. Numerous rain showers Friday, highs in the mid-50s. This hour at the KIYU studios, it's 56 degrees with mostly cloudy skies. In Ruby, it's 53 and cloudy with cloudy skies in Tanana as well at 56, south winds at 4. In Anchorage, it's cloudy at 54 with calm winds. St. Mary's is reporting cloudy at 53, south winds at 7. And in Caltag, it's 55 and cloudy, variable winds at 3. It's 2 minutes after 12 noon. This is Community Radio for Alaska, KIYU Galena, KALG Caltag, KNUL Nalato, KOYU Kaikuk, KRBY Ruby, KHUS Hooslia, KHUU Hughes, KKET Alakakit, KTYU Tanana, and KSYU St. Mary's. News of some sort coming up shortly. We'll see what I can do here since I've gone over time.

And it's always good to start the day with Waylon Jennings. You asked me to. Next up, we got Donna Summer with Hot Stuff.

Yes, we all want Hot Stuff by Donna Summer. Next up, we got a little bit of Kung Fu Fighting.

And that was Carl Douglas with Kung Fu Fighting. Next up, we got some Bob Seger with Come to Papa.

Oh, let come to Papa. Next up, we got some CCR. Bad Moon Rising.

some Creedence Clearwater Revival, and I just got a text saying that they will be hosting a raffle in Keokuk this evening to help with the costs of William Pilot services. So for the surrounding villages, Nalato, Galena, if you want to go and support the family, the Pilot family down there in Keokuk, they will be having a raffle this evening at the Keokuk Hall. Just FYI. So, letting you know. So after that, we'll have Beatles, Tomorrow Never Knows.

is the Beatles with Tomorrow Never Knows. And we have a birthday shout out to Rachel Solomon. I'm going to say it correct. I hope I do. Gwichaji. Up there in Fort Yukon, wishing you a happy, happy birthday. I hope you have a fabulous Wednesday today. And it is Bob Dylan, Forever Young.

birthday to Rachel Solomon up there in Gwitjaji. Coming from me, Bob Dylan, Forever Young. Next up, we have the Animals with House of the Rising Sun.

Rocks with House of the Rising Sun. Next up, we have a song request from William Pilot up at the Elder Center. 100 in a 55 by Pop Evil.

And that was a request by William at the Elder Center, 155 by Pop Evil. Next up, we have If I Were a Carpenter by Tim Harding.

Okay, that was If I Were a Carpenter by Tim Harding. Next up, we have a birthday request going out to Ezekiel up there in Beaver, coming from his grandma, Teresa O'Brien. Happy fourth birthday. And the song is Tina Turner, The Best.

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His mom is Nellie, my coworker. She's the BHA up there. I think she's out firefighting right now, though. So Teresa O'Brien called up and wanted to send a happy birthday request out to him. He's 4 years old today. Next up, we got the Doobie Brothers with Rockin' Down the Highway.

that was the Doobie Brothers with Rockin' Down the Highway. Next up, we got a birthday announcement to Christine Earhart. That's my son's auntie. Happy birthday. Hope you have a fabulous day up there in Tenna. Rolling Stones, Honky Tonk Woman.

right up there in Tanna, coming from us down here in Galena with the Rolling Stones and Honky Tonk Woman. Next up, we got REO Speedwagon, Can't Fight the Feeling.

I Can't Fight This Feeling Anymore by REO Speedwagon. Shirley Nikolai called in and she wants to hear Louie Louie and send it out to everybody that's listening. Okay, I guess I have to say the phone number again. Our phone number is 907-656-7456. So send out your shout out, send out your birthday request, send it anything. Have a great day.

was Robert Plant with Louie Louie. Also, FYI, if you are going to Kaikuk for the raffle this evening, bring cash, because Kaikuk does not have an ATM. And next up, we have a song, I Always Get Lucky With You, by Merle Haggard.

Jesus, I always get lucky with you by Merle Haggard. Isn't he confident? Next up, we have Steely Dan with Midnight Cruiser.

Steely Dan with Midnight Cruiser, and Minnie from Kobach requested a Little Queenie by Herbie Vent going out to her husband.

still trying. If I do it right, I might catch it. If I'm sloppy, I might lose it.

Delaney, and that's a request from Minnie over there in Kobuk going out to her husband. And next up, we got Steve Miller Band with Abracadabra. AK Band used to cover this song also.

Miller Band with Abracadabra. And if anyone out there in the listening world has an AK Band CD, don't be afraid to send it to me in Galena, Nicole Gregory, P.O. Box 202, Galena 99741. Next up, we got a birthday request going out to my beautiful cousin, Christine Earhart. Happy birthday, love you bunches from Christine Cooper Smalka. And the song is Honky Tonk Angels by Katie Lane, Brenda Lee, Loretta Lynn, and Kitty Wells.

that is a happy birthday request going out to Miss Christine Earhart up there in Tanana from your cousin Christine Cooper Ismalka. Happy birthday. Love you bunches. Next up, we have Every Breath You Take by The Police.

I was singing along with that song, and I was like, I'll be watching you. I totally got creepy stalker vibes there for a second. Oh, no. Okay, well, never mind that. So we got a song request. She's acting single. I'm drinking double. Oh, no.

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I'm drinking double. Poor guy. Next up, we got Time Is On My Side by the Rolling Stones.

I felt like that was a perfect follow-up for She's Acting Single. So time is on your side, bro. Next up, we got a song request coming from Mr. Leonard Vent up there in Hughes Blues. He's sending this out to Doc Bergman in AK. Put the homebrew down. And Alvin J, quit being sad, sick, and sorry. It's a Wednesday. It's Hank Williams Jr. with Whiskey Bent and Hellbound.

And that's going out to Doc Bergman and Al Cackett and Alvin J. Atla and Hughes, coming from Leonard Vent. Next up, we have perfect follow-up for this song, Queen with Another One Bites the Dust.

Queen with another one, Bites the Dust. Next up, we got Leonard Skinner with That Smell.

And that was Lynyrd Skynyrd with That Smell. Next up, we have Nazareth, Whiskey Drinking Woman.

That's a little bit of Nazareth and whiskey drinking woman. Next up, we got the Knack. Good girls don't. What don't they do?

But I do. Oh, wow. And then next up, we got Pat Travers snorting whiskey and drinking cocaine. I don't think that's how it works, but let's go for it.

snorting whiskey and drinking cocaine. I don't know if I want to be on his level. Well, this is coming from Tots Joseph, because moose hunting starts here in Galena on Saturday on the South Bank. Don't forget that. With the Rolling Stones, Start Me Up.

And that's going to all the hunters out there in the 21D region on the South Bank. Just to clarify, it starts here on Saturday. Woohoo! And don't go three lakes back, even though that's my favorite. Next up, we got Grand Funk Railroad with Some Kind of Wonderful.

That's a wonderful song to end the show today. Grand Funk Railroad, some kind of wonderful. And if you're going to Kaikuk tonight, remember, bring cash. They are having a raffle at the hall to support the William Pilot family from Kaikuk. And it's 3 o'clock, so I hope you guys have a wonderful day. It's Nicole with Tracks and Throwbacks. See you later.

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1: Here's your forecast for the Middle Yukon Valley, including Galena. Those scattered rain showers continue all day today with highs around 60, lows around 50 tonight, south winds to 10, becoming light tonight. Scattered rain showers again tomorrow, becoming more numerous in the evening, highs in the mid-60s, lows around 50. Scattered rain showers Friday, highs around 60. For the central interior, including Tanana, scattered rain showers today, with highs 60 to 65, lows in the mid-40s tonight, light winds. Scattered rain Thursday, with highs in the mid-60s, lows in the mid-40s, and the winds remain light. And scattered rain showers are again in the forecast for Friday, with highs in the mid-60s. Lower Yukon, including St. Mary's, should be just cloudy today, with highs around 60, light winds. Mostly cloudy tonight, isolated rain showers, lows around 50, light winds. Mostly cloudy tomorrow, with those scattered rain showers moving back in by the evening. Highs around 60, lows around 50, light winds. Numerous rain showers Friday, highs in the mid-50s.
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16: Most recently as Deputy Assistant to the President for Domestic Policy. Overton trained as a surgeon. She also worked at the conservative America First Policy Institute. While there, she wrote opinion pieces opposing gender-affirming care and medication abortion. Earlier this month, the president signed a controversial executive order aimed at overhauling the childhood vaccine schedule. During that press conference, Overton praised what she called the historic action. To get the top FDA job, the Senate will have to confirm her. Sydney Lupkin, NPR News.
17: Companies that want to charge people different prices based on their personal data are now on notice by the Federal Trade Commission. NPR's Alina Selyuk reports.
18: The Federal Trade Commission says companies should have to, quote, clearly and conspicuously disclose when they use personalized pricing. It's also sometimes called surveillance pricing, when someone sees a price that's different from other people based on personal data the seller has about them, like location or browsing history. Are they wealthy? Do they have kids? Are they a first-time car buyer? Researchers and regulators say it's unclear how often this actually happens today, but there have been some publicly reported cases. Consumer advocates have called for Congress, the states, and the FTC to fully prohibit personalized pricing in the first place, though the FTC says it does not have the power to do that. Alina Selyuk, NPR News, Washington.
17: You're listening to NPR News from Washington. After Tropical Storm Lala was blamed for two deaths in Hawaii, forecasters are warning of the likelihood of another storm system that could approach the islands by the weekend. The National Hurricane Center says conditions appear conducive for a tropical depression to form in coming days to the east-southeast of the islands. Scientists have discovered the fastest star in the Milky Way, racing around a supermassive black hole. NPR's Ari Daniel reports.
19: Researchers used infrared light to peer into the heart of the Milky Way. They noticed a faint star moving quickly, its orbit an elongated ellipse. The black hole at the center of our galaxy squats at one end of that oval. Stefan Gillison is an astronomer at the Max Planck Institute for Extraterrestrial Physics.
20: The star comes in one direction, getting faster and faster and faster, then gets a very sharp turn around the black hole.
19: That's when it's at its highest speed, over 15,000 miles per second. The star can be used to visualize how gravity acts on space and time, and perhaps perhaps reveal how our local black hole formed and helped shape the evolution of our galaxy. Ari Daniel, NPR News.
17: Amazon says it's planning to expand drone shipping to suburban areas in nearly 500 U.S. cities. The company says customers could receive the drone deliveries in as fast as 30 minutes. The drones can carry packages up to 5 pounds. The plan will intensify the battle between Amazon and Walmart to provide consumers with the fastest delivery times. New delivery areas include Chicago, Atlanta, Cleveland, and Boise. U.S. stocks rose today. 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
9: 3:06 is the time. It's the afternoon music show on a Wednesday. Ouija's here with you on Wednesday, like I frequently am. I enjoy coming in on a Wednesday, kind of a cloudy day, nice day actually, to be inside overlooking the Chugach, which is, other than spinning tunes, that's what I'm doing right now. We got great stuff coming up in the next half hour, including some new music from U2. They've got a new single. We'll play something, we'll play that single, actually. We've got some local music from Byron Nikolai, and we're going to start off with the Black Keys. Their new CD is called Peaches! Peaches! And we're going to check out a tune called Where There's Smoke, There's Fire on 90.3 KNBA Music Matters.

Some music there from Rat Boys. They put out an album not too long ago called Singing to an Empty Chair. Penny in the Lake was the name of that tune. Blitz and Trapper, before that, Working on the Highway. Kind of sounds familiar, doesn't it? Dead Man's Town, a tribute to Born in the USA was the name of the album. Maybe that's why it's familiar. And we start off with the Black Keys and a tune called Where There's Smoke, There's Fire from a new CD called Peaches. That's what we heard for the last little bit. It's the Afternoon Music Show. More tunes right now from Byron Nicolai.

Adamdang khokhu. Nani we daishan. 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

Some new music there from U2. Not exactly the U2 sound I have come to expect. A tune called Street of Dreams, a new single from them. Before that, we heard some music from Celeste, a tune called This Is Who I Am from Day of the Jackal, single that came out a little bit ago. And we start off with Byron Nicolai, some local music. I'm going to try to pronounce this. Let's see if I can do it. Kavinguk, I think, was the name. It means dream. That's what we heard for the last little bit. It's the afternoon music show. Ouija's here with you. Hey, coming up, it's the Acoustic Alaska Guitar Camp presenting.

0: Cardinals. Songwriting is about storytelling, says frontman Ewan Manning.
1: I like reject the idea that songwriting has to be like, it's like diary entries, you know. My favorite songwriters had the ability to tell stories that weren't just like ripped directly from their personal lives.
0: He talks about blending fact and fiction on their new album Masquerade, and Cardinals perform live on the next World Cafe.
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0: some music there from Fantastic Cat. They have a new CD called Cat Out of Hell, a tune called Don't Let Go. Ruby Falls before that from Guster, from their album Ganging Up on the Sun. I love that tune. Southside Johnny and the Asbury Jukes before that, Love on the Wrong Side of Town. And we started off with American Aquarium and a tune called History Repeats Itself from a new CD called New Ways. New Ways to what? My mouse won't move. New Ways to Lose. That's what we heard for the last few minutes. We've got NPR News coming up at the top of the hour, but we'll squeeze a couple tunes in between now and then. Stick around. Diddle-i-oh, diddle-i-ay, diddle-i whistle,
1: diddle-i-dead, in the middle of the fiddle I play, he's a diddle-i-dead. 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
2: And now your forecast for the Middle Yukon Valley, including Galena. Scattered rain showers tonight with lows around 50, light winds. That scattered rain becomes more numerous in the evening tomorrow. Highs tomorrow around 65, lows around 50, winds remaining light. And the scattered rain showers are still in the forecast for Friday with highs around 60, southwest winds to 10. Central Interior, including Tanana, will have scattered rain showers tonight and all through the day tomorrow. Lows in the mid-40s tonight. Highs in the mid-60s tomorrow. Light winds. Friday, scattered rain showers again with highs in the mid-60s. Lower Yukon, including St. Mary's, mostly cloudy tonight. Isolated rain showers. Lows around 50. Light winds. Mostly cloudy tomorrow. Scattered rain showers moving in by the evening. Highs around 60. Lows around 50. Light winds. Numerous rain showers Friday, highs in the mid-50s. And rain continuing in the upper Keokuk Valley with highs around 60 tomorrow, lows in the mid-40s tonight.
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4: 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I'm Juana Summers.
5: And I'm Elsa Chang. Nolan Wells would have turned 19 years old today.
4: It's been more than a month since his death, and his family is grieving and still seeking answers.
6: We don't want this to be lost in a partisan conversation. We really just want justice for the family, and we want closure for the family.
5: Also, a former aide to Anthony Fauci pleaded guilty to violating federal law by trying to conceal emails about the origins of the COVID pandemic.
7: By pleading guilty, Dr. Morins has accepted responsibility for what he did, and he'll continue to do so.
4: Those stories and more after this news.
8: Live from NPR News in Washington, I'm Ryland Barton. The United Arab Emirates says it's suspending all trade with Iran after it came under Iranian missile attack. NPR's Hadil Al-Shalchi reports.
9: The Emirati Ministry of Foreign Affairs announced that it was halting all trade, commercial exchanges, and financial transactions with Iran until further notice after what it called, quote, regional escalations. On Tuesday, the UAE's defense ministry said Iranian missiles fell in open water. The Iranian foreign minister denied the allegation. The UAE came under intense fire as Iran targeted U.S. installations in the Gulf and Jordan at the beginning of the almost six-month war that shows no sign of ending. The latest sanction will put increasing pressure on Iran as the U.S. prepares to expand its economic restrictions on the country. Hadil Al-Shalchi, NPR News, Istanbul.
8: The Navy has confirmed that a destroyer with about 300 sailors suffered a major breakdown in the Pacific Ocean last month that left it without power for 4 days. A Navy spokesperson says generators on the USS Benfold malfunctioned. Crew went without drinking water, meals, functioning toilets, and air conditioning for 4 days. The incident was first reported